stopping. Just let it roll.

Free Association. New music from Black Nile, group from LA. They have a new record out called Indigo Garden. Played the track Ritual of Returning.

And just before that, a new track from Stereolab called Cloud Land. Comes off a Warp Records single. I just put out a record last year after some 14, 15 years. Really, really great record. Thundercat has a new record out. I played a track of his reimagining of the Ryuichi Sakamoto piece, Thousand Knives. Tribute to Ryuichi Sakamoto, came out in 2022. And top set off, Gregory Ullman, a track called Days from his record Extra Stars on the International Anthem label out of Chicago. Gregory Ullman, guitarist from the LA jazz scene. Pretty thriving jazz scene there. My name is Brian. I'm with you until 10 p.m. Hope you'll stay with us. We're online at WZBC.org. That's where the playlists and the chat are. Stay with us. 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

Free Association. New music from Arve Henriksen there, trumpet player from Norway. Helge Norbakken, percussionist from Norway, and Thomas Markusson, Swedish bassist. Their new record is called In the Space Between. I played the track While It Lasts. Bill Frisell in there as well, 20 years from his quartet record. From 1996, saw that piece perform live many years ago. 30 years ago now, I guess. Let's see. Ron Miles playing trumpet on that. Ambrose Akinmusare and Mary Halverson, incredible duet called Soundcheck was the name of that piece. Comes off a new single on the Nonesuch record label called Slow Mo Neon Luminati Hoverings. Wow, I love his playing. His trumpet playing is just so incredible on that. Ornette Coleman, Lonely Woman, 1959, Shape of Jazz to come. Don Cherry playing trumpet. Three great trumpet players back to back on that. No, four. Arve Henriksen. Four of my favorite trumpet players right there. Don Cherry, Ambrose, Ron Miles, and Arve Henriksen. Probably my favorite four trumpet players ever. Somewhat coincidental, I guess. Let's see. I'm with you until 10 p.m. tonight. We're online at WZBC.org. Spring is in the air. Hope you'll stay with us. Morning music ahead right here on Free Association.

have no home, you have no well, nothing. We didn't have nothing, and I guess to ride cattle, we just turned out and get along the best you could.

Free Association, the music from Stephen Brown. You may recognize his voice and his saxophone playing from the group Tuxedo Moon. He has a new solo record out called In This Very World. Played the track Stars. Really cool. Can't wait to hear the rest of this record. So Percussion and Caroline Shaw. Two artists that performed at Big Ears. Lay All Your Love on Me was the track I played from 2021. Alarm Will Sound has a new record out. It's called Lift. And also in there, a new record from Third Coast Percussion with a Gemma Peacock composition called The Threshold We Cross with Closed Currents. My name's Brian. I'm with you until 10 p.m. We're online at WZBC.org. That's where the playlist and the chat are. Hope you'll stay with us. Morning music ahead, right here on Free Association.

Free Association, new music from Janelle Leppin. Her record is called Slowly Melting. She's a cellist guitarist, probably best known for her work in the group Janelle and Anthony. I played the track Zonk, new record on the Cuneiform label. Christian Marclay, before that, Night Music, 1997. Well, is that year right? I think it's 1978, actually. Must have been a re-release. The name of the record is Records. He's playing records on turntables simultaneously, adjusting the speed pitch, scratching the, using surface noise, doing all kinds of tricks on the turntables to make a collage, an audio collage. Now, here's an interesting tidbit. If you listen to that record, I'm just looking, 1997, no, that's right, 1997.

Yeah, Records is a retrospective. It's a retrospective of work from 1981 to 1989. So the piece Night Music, which is the piece that I played, is, I believe, someone out there can correct me if I'm wrong, I believe that is a recording of Christian Marclay performing live at, on the show Night Music, hosted by David Sanborn, in 1989, I think. And you can go watch that on YouTube. And it's incredible. It's really a revelation. I mean, he sort of, just in that one performance, defined a whole different way of working with records. Of course, that was a huge inspiration to me at the time, because I had, I didn't have a radio show at the time, but years later when I saw it, I was really inspired by that and had two turntables and loved making collages with the turntables and the CDs and everything else. Christian Marclay went on to create a film collage of sorts called The Clock, which was shown at the Museum of Modern Art, the MFA here in Boston, where he found snippets of films with clocks in them and set them 24 hours running. So if you were an audience member, you came into the museum and you came in and watched the clock at 3 in the morning, you'd see films with a clock at 3 in the morning, or 3:10 or 3:15. I happened to see that around noon, and of course they had High Noon and other films, but it's just what an incredible project, and what an idea that was. My son is in a collage class right now, and they're doing collages, so of course I shared this with him. Let's see. I played a piece from Tuxedo Moon called East Jinx from 1978. And I also played a new record from Stephen Brown, the founder of Tuxedo Moon, who has a new record out called In This Very World. I played the track Stars on the Cram Discs label. My name is Brian. 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This is Free Association. Stay with us.

Free Association. New music from Stephen Brown, founder of Tuxedo Moon. He has a new solo record out called In This Very World. I played the track Work. Karzun Wamuz before that is a new record out called Anthem. And Swans in there as well. Some Things We Do to Be Kind 2014. Two tracks from a soundtrack to The Childhood of a Leader by composer Scott Walker. Played the first two tracks off that. And in there as well, a new track from Massive Attack and Tom Waits, Boots on the Ground. Also in there, a new record from Tanya Donnelly and Chris Brokaw, The Undone Is Done Again, Sante Nicholas, and Mark Rebo, Map of a Blue City. My name's Brian. I'm with you until 10 p.m. Listening to WZBC. 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

Hello, everybody. I am Larry, and whenever I'm in the Boston area, I make it a point to listen to WZBC in Newton. I think it's the ultimate.

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I just thought you should know.

Good morning. Victor Robert Venske is here, and it is now time for Dietrich with the astrology report for the week ahead. If everything goes directly and correctly.

I'm gonna have to take a few minutes as she's on a recording. Hold on a sec, folks.

A lot of things that are being said, and before they are done, they need to be sorted out. I just want to mention a friend of mine's 84th birthday, Michelle Hunter. She's probably not in our listening zone, but she is having a very important 84th birthday today, Saturday the 16th. So going back over the 17th, with that Mercury conjunct Uranus, that's pretty much the headliner on that one. Gemini Moon's with us also on Monday. So we have some ch big changes going on Monday, planets changing their signs. We have first Mercury going into Gemini, then Mars changing signs going into Taurus. This is during the Gemini moon sign, and then Venus goes into Cancer. So that Gemini moon sign, that's why it's difficult, because there's too many changes. When you have a planet changing signs, whatever was going on just ahead of that, just before that, gets dropped. Or you change your mind about it, or somebody discourages you and you drop it, or you just completely change your direction. Well, we have those bumps three times while the moon is in the sign of Gemini. So there isn't going to be any continuity. We will get, as I mentioned, with Mercury in Gemini, a lot of thinking about, particularly what is being said, a lot of information and gossip traveling around with that moon sign as well. And then we have, rather that planet sign, Mercury into Gemini. So then, still with the moon in Gemini, Mars will enter the sign of Taurus. That's going to be on the 18th, Monday. And that'll be at 6:25 p.m. Not all done with the changes, because Venus still needs to go and make her change. She'll leave Gemini and go into Cancer. And that'll be at 9:05 p.m. on Monday the 18th. And hello, Mary Butler. She has a birthday on the 18th. And then we have a moon sign change that happens at 9:46 p.m. The moon enters the sign of Cancer. It'll be there for a couple of days. Let's see, when does that change? It changes on Wednesday. The moon will enter the sign of Leo. But before then, we want to check in with Tuesday on the 19th during the Cancer moon sign. We see Mercury and Neptune making an aspect. This one has really vivid imagination, high ideals about what it thinks, how it thinks things ought to be. So you have to be careful about, you want to evaluate the value of what is being offered, and as far as information goes, before spreading any stories around. There's also Venus and Mars are in an aspect. This is one of opportunity. This could bring about help from somebody important. You could seize an opportunity, or maybe you're just gonna, let it fly. But it's Venus and Mars. It might be something important, maybe about interpersonal relationships, meeting new love life. That maybe there's somebody you really want to talk to. You could be dealing with a friend or a sibling with this important relationship. And relationships tend to be much more friendly and less sexual. You're good buddies. That's the harmony that comes in with this aspect. Cooperation is implied. So you may take short trips with a friend, and also long trips tend to be very simple, coming and going, not a whole lot going on in between that.
Usually, success is implied

0: when there is a sextile going on like that. So it's a real good aspect to have in your court when you're making plans to do something on a good day. There's the another aspect with Mercury. This time it's parallel Jupiter. So this definitely wraps your mind around some expanded thoughts. Mercury, however, is square to the lunar nodes. This might indicate that the people that are coming and going are, not particularly friendly. They may be saying things that are inappropriate or not agreeing to the plans that are being made. So I would be aware of the fact that Mercury could be kicking up a ruckus. Mercury is also making a trine to Pluto. This is where conversation gets really intense and deep. And that's with May 19th, Tuesday, 6:53 p.m. is when it's exact. But those type of aspects, we experience them all day and all through the night. On the 20th, that's on Wednesday, the moon is in Cancer. And let's see when that Cancer moon changed. That was way back on Monday. It was we had it through Tuesday and into Wednesday, and it will be in the sign of Cancer until 10:48 p.m. That's on Wednesday. One of the things about Wednesday that's a big deal is the sun leaves the sign of Taurus and enters Gemini. So it will be there for a month starting on May 20th, and it'll go there till that time in June, around June 21st, when we have the first day of summer. The Leo moon comes in at 10:47 p.m. That Leo moon will see conversations between Mercury and Pluto. Things get even deeper, more intense on the 21st, Thursday. And then the moon joins Uranus and is also joining with the sun. The sun and Uranus have something particularly important going on the 21st, 2:03 p.m. Is when that sun Uranus aspect is cooking up something unique and unusual. Maybe it's showing where things advance in a particular way that are unpredictable and brazen. You can also see during that Leo moon, the day changes. May 22nd comes in, that's next Friday, and the exact aspect again pops up between the sun and Uranus. So take something seriously that they're putting forward, something inventive. 10:06 a.m. is when that happens next Friday. And that's an important aspect to be able to understand. I don't know, maybe the craziness that's going on too, that could help to relieve it, to have the sun finally conjunct and show all of what is going on underneath that experience of Uranus. Last year, July 7th, which is Victor's birthday, by the way, we had Uranus go into the sign of Gemini then on that day. And what we have with all that Uranus energy is that it stayed there in that sign until November 7th. So we have an experience, a history with this Uranus and Gemini energy. You may want to think back to last summer and see what experiences you might want to review. And then it went retrograde and turned direct. And this April 25th is when Uranus went into Gemini. It goes retrograde this September, and that'll be on the 10th, all the way up to 5 degrees of Gemini. So getting quite deep. And it will be going backwards until February 8th of 2027. So Uranus is going to be on the table for discussion quite a bit over this next year. The moon's in Virgo on Friday, well, late night. That's actually going to be next Saturday morning at 2:57 a.m. So we'll have that Leo moon with us up until then, until next Saturday. So that's it for the week. You can find a copy of this on my website at lunar-shadows.com. And Kimberly Chin will transcribe graciously. Thank you, Kimberly. And I want to say hi to Julie. She's always there for us, keeping us connected. And Victor, it's your turn. Take it away. Okay, that's all for now.
1: Okay, thank you very much, Dietrich. And Dietrich Pessin does present the astrology board every Saturday morning at 9:30. And 10 o'clock comes your way, on which I do often have live interviews regarding the paranormal or holistic health. And we are going to have Dyson on with us, and she reads the tarot cards and also playing cards. And so, and she's also gracious enough to offer folks readings. So stay tuned from 10 to 11. And we're going to take a little more music here. And I don't know what happened to that, but oh, yes.

The wonders of live radio. Okay, I'm going to step away from the desk and find something for you.

Oh, yes. Bear with me, folks. Gonna play you a recording called Jai Jai.

0: We're listening to a recording by Wah, W-A-H, called Jai Jai Jai. And if you ever experienced a kirtan, where you hear live music and chanting, I recommend it. And I'll just leave it at that. And you would tune to 90.3 WZBC in Newton. And it is now time for Expanding Awareness, on which I do most often do have live interviews regarding either some aspect of the paranormal. I might feature a topic regarding holistic health, and we touch on environmental issues and animal rights and such. And with us in studio is Dai Zen, and she is a personal growth counselor, and she works with playing cards, as using cards as a reader, and also with the tarot. And she's had many years' experience in working with each systems, and she's gracious enough to offer us readings as we continue with the interview. Good morning to you, Dai Zen.
1: Good morning.
0: Okay, I think a lot of people are not familiar with playing cards as a means of reading. And I understand that's called cartomancy.
1: Yeah.
0: Okay. What might you know the origin of that practice of reading cards? I mean, most people or everyone knows about the tarot, whether they study it or not,
1: right,
0: as a means to as an oracle, as a reader.
1: Right. Yeah. So the thing with the tarot cards is even before they were being used as an oracle, they were a playing card. So I'm not sure if you're aware, Victor, but it was a game called Tarocchi in Italy.
0: No.
1: Okay. So it has a very similar system where you've got your pips cards, which is the cards with, you know, the numbers ace through 10, and then these things that we call the major arcana were once called the trump cards. Uh-huh. And the trump cards would go in a series, you know, from the lowest value to the highest value. And if you were playing this game, you know, if you had a card like the Empress and you put it down, and somebody had a card like the devil or whatever, it's a higher value card, and so you'd win over the Empress. I don't know the exact rules of this game. The game was called Triumphi.
0: Oh.
1: And now,
0: like trumps.
1: Yes, exactly. And another fun fact is that, so there's a guy named Robert Place, and he has a really interesting book on the history of tarot as a divination system. And one of the things he says is that there was this medieval kind of parade. This medieval kind of parade that it would have essentially the same figures that you see in the major arcana. Hmm. And they would go in this order. You know, first you'd have, you know, this type of character, then that type of character. It's a little while ago since I read this book.
0: Mm-hmm.
1: But so that is how, you know, the tarot that we understand to be a fortune, you know, a divination system, was actually a set of playing cards. And there was a guy in the, I think in the 1700s, a French guy, and he began to use those cards for divination. And then famously, the Order of the Golden Dawn brought it to a whole new level with, you know, weight. And, you know, his cards. Writer was the publisher. And then, what was he? Robert Waite, I think. And he had another member. I did not realize that the artist who painted the cards was actually, I think she was also a member of the Golden Dawn. And she is Pamela Coleman Smith, and she's the one who painted the tarot cards. And prior to, I'm trying to remember exactly when the practice of having scenes on the pips, which is those cards 1 through 10, there might have been some before that, but she and Waite really cemented that thing where tarot cards have this, you know, this system of having images on the pip cards. So playing cards, like, they're kind of famous with, like, you know, the quote-unquote gypsy fortune tellers. Like, you'll see movies where they're using, sometimes they'll be using playing cards, tarot cards, but very often you'll see them using playing cards. And there's also an Italian, what I know and what I learned, the cartomancy that I use is from the Italian system. And I think it's called something like strega. Like, there's something, you know, that's like this Italian tradition. So there is this European tradition of using playing cards as a divination system.
0: Now, isn't it a little more difficult to interpret a playing card as opposed to looking at a tarot card image like the Rider-Waite deck?
1: For sure.
0: You know, obviously you can start to free associate, but if you just have numbers on a card, and of course, yeah, you have symbols like the heart and spades and... how does it work? I think I'm trying to get at.
1: Yeah.
0: To do a reading with regular old playing cards.
1: Yeah, for sure. It's definitely, you know, you can definitely, as you say, free associate, or, you know, you look at when you do a reading with, you know, tarot cards, it's definitely much easier to get a feel and, like you say, free associate. And for this, part of the reason I was drawn to it is because I didn't want to rely on the images. Mm-hmm. I also wanted to be able to make use of the Marseille tarot.
0: I'm not familiar with that.
1: Okay, the Marseille tarot is a more traditional form of tarot. I have one Marseille deck, which I didn't bring with me, but it doesn't have images on the pips cards. Some people actually, when they use the word pip card, they mean cards that don't have a story image on there. So I wanted to find it just to get better at the Marseille, and somewhere along the line, I picked up that you could use playing cards. I don't remember how it was, but I picked up that you could use playing cards. And so I started, I just started looking into it. And it's definitely more of a challenge. I still, you know, I haven't used my Marseille deck that much, but I do use the playing cards. And one of the differences is that the suit that I find, from what I've learned about the playing cards, is that even though they say, like the legends or whatever you want to say, the tradition says that it follows the same mapping to the elements, I find that it works differently looking at what the suits mean in playing cards. It's different from what the suits mean in tarot. I definitely find it more challenging. So I have to kind of keep a slightly regular practice. If I don't do it for a while, it's rusty when I get back to it.
0: Uh-huh. And you did start with tarot cards.
1: Yeah, I did.
0: Learning tarot cards.
1: Yeah, I did.
0: Yeah. And who introduced you to the playing cards as a means?
1: don't remember. The truth is, I don't remember.
0: All right.
1: But it was at some point where, when I decided that, yeah, I had this idea that, oh, if I learn how to read playing cards, or if I learn how to read Marseille tarot, then it'll be easier to read regular tarot. I don't know. I'm not sure. From somewhere I got the idea that I wanted to learn Marseille tarot. And somewhere from there, somehow shortly after, I got onto playing cards. And I have to say, I don't remember how it was that I got into it.
0: And now there are so many different decks.
1: For sure.
0: You know? I can jokingly say everybody and their mother put out their own version of the tarot.
1: Yeah.
0: Like if you go to a metaphysical bookstore, like Seven Stars, there's like a whole wall of them.
1: Yes.
0: You know?
1: Yes.
0: How does one choose? Like I use the Rider deck, which I like because it's rather simple. You know, the images are what they are. They represent what they're, let's say, supposed to.
1: Yeah.
0: But then you have like the Crowley deck. Are you familiar with that one?
1: That's a Thoth deck. Thoth deck.
0: Yes.
1: Right?
0: Yeah.
1: Yes, I'm not familiar with it, and I have not. I said to myself, you need to make choices at some point, Dyson.
0: Yeah. I mean, you're not going to use every tarot deck on the wall of a Seven Stars bookstore, you know?
1: Yeah, yeah.
0: But,
1: do you use a Thoth deck?
0: Yes.
1: Okay.
0: It's very intense. You know, Crowley was a very intense individual, and I find them, like, exhausting. And apparently he changed something around. I forget how it went now, but it has a very different kind of darkish energy in my interpretation. You know?
1: Yeah. I think you're right. Like I haven't. You know, I'm not that fond of the art on the original Crowley deck. You know, the original Thoth. But I remember that I was doing an exchange with somebody, and she was like, well, you know, what deck do you want to use? And I'm like, I don't know. Why don't you choose something? She says, well, I've got these. And one of them was a Thoth-like deck. So, you know, like now there's so many different, all these different new tarot decks are almost all essentially Rider-Waite's with different pictures, you know? It's the same ideas behind it, but the pictures are a little bit different. So some subtle changes and some more extreme changes. But so anyway, in the same way that you'll see these new Rider-Waite style decks, there are a few Thoth style decks. And the one that she read for me, I found the art more appealing. So I, you know, and again, I'm just, you know, I'm like, let me learn more about what I've got. And I'll leave the Thoth deck to somebody else who connects with it in the same
0: way. Yeah, I think that's the thing about connecting with something. And now we have round decks, right? Mother, what is it called? Mother decks, something like that, right?
1: No, I don't know. You mean like a circular shaped card?
0: Yeah, there's circular shaped cards.
1: Okay.
0: I think it's called a mother deck, but
1: okay.
0: I'm not certain. Maybe somebody can illuminate me on that.
1: Yeah.
0: Some card readers do not read reversed cards.
1: Right.
0: What is your opinion of that?
1: Yeah. So I used to not read reversals. And, you know, I would not have my decks, all my cards would be facing the same way. So I would just go into it. And my take on it was that the cards contain both aspects, and when I look at the cards, I will see, I'll get a sense of what's going on, the way the cards connect to each other, and I'll know whether I need the reverse type reading or the straight type reading. But in recent times, I have started to read reversals.
0: Yeah, I find it amazingly more precise with, let's say, yes and no questions. If somebody asks, should I do this, should I not? I take a reverse card pretty much no matter what the card is, as a no or difficulty with achieving whatever the...
1: That makes sense.
0: I hate the word querent, but...
1: You don't like the word querent?
0: No. I don't know why. The querent, you know, asks for.
1: Yeah.
0: Right? Now, are there correlations between playing cards and tarot cards, like spades, maybe one could interpret as swords?
1: So,
0: heart, things like that.
1: Yes. So that's where we get into something. So what the mapping of the four elements is, spades is air, like swords. And I think that's the most clear mapping. Also, hearts is cups or water.
0: Uh-huh.
1: And it is said that diamonds are fire,
0: mm-hmm.
1: and clubs are staffs. But when I look at what the suits mean in cartomancy, and, you know, like, when I look at what they actually mean, you know, how readings come out, I see a different kind of mapping. So this is my own personal take on it. So one of the things is that diamonds mean money, energy, and imagination.
0: They're a girl's best friend. So money makes a lot of sense with diamonds being valued.
1: I know, you'd think, right?
0: So, am I wrong?
1: Well, so the thing is that money is, it's not coins, right? Because fire is wands,
0: uh-huh.
1: you know? And so money, like in the tarot, money is with the earth, is with coins, which is you know, aligned. It represents earth. So it's a little different, you see?
0: Yeah.
1: So the distribution is a little bit different. So I have concluded my own interpretation. So let me tell you a little bit more. So the diamonds are, like I said, it's imagination, money. What was the other thing I said? Anyway, we'll say imagination and money, energy. Hearts are emotions, love. Clubs is about energy. Sorry, not energy. Clubs is activity. It often represents work, competition, which is somewhat like staffs, you know, but... Again, fire is diamonds. So I kind of ended up looking at these things and I kind of deconstructed it. And I also was asking myself, diamonds, like, I mean, when you look at a diamond, why is it that, like, when you look at a diamond shaped on a ring, it's not shaped like a diamond on a playing card, you know?
0: Oh.
1: Right? And so I'm like, why is the diamond? I looked into, so the spades actually, it's like the swords. And it's very, for me, that mapping is like one-to-one. The way swords work in tarot is the way swords work on playing cards. It's about words, the power of words, thinking, analysis. This is how I see swords. Spades are the same way. So what I see, so diamonds, let me just go the other ones. Hearts, it's interesting. Nobody knows where the heart symbol really comes from. I've looked into it. Nobody really knows where the heart symbol comes from. Like, it's not really the shape of a human heart, you know?
0: This is true.
1: Right? So some people think that it is, That there is a seed of a plant which no longer exists called silphium. It's like the seed pod of silphium, and I guess it used to be used as a form of birth control, you know.
0: Really?
1: And but it's definitely a heart shape. And then there's another explanation that I think ancient medical people proposed somehow, this heart shape. Anyway, and the clubs is what's called a trefoil, and foil is a French word for leaf. So it's like staffs, you know. It's got a leaf, so it represents a plant. So the diamonds, what's interesting with diamonds is that I found out that that shape is actually a popular shape of tile from the Middle Ages.
0: Really?
1: Yes. And so I've been thinking a lot about why is it that it's about imagination, innovation. So I find that... for me, a lot of times it really has to do with, you know, like things. Nowadays we think about entrepreneurship, like bringing something, your own unique thing into the world. And so my idea is that the diamonds, you know, it's tile. And how do you make tile? You combine earth and fire. That's how tile is made. It's a form of clay, a form of porcelain.
0: Right.
1: And it's one of our earliest technologies.
0: Mm.
1: Human beings, you know, looked at like somehow somebody back then, you know, was like, you know, they used to be chipping with stone tools. And then somebody somewhere along the line realized you could burn dirt and you'd get something hard. And so then suddenly we get pottery and human, you know, like human flourishing just takes off. So the way I see the diamond in playing cards is that it's really about this thing. It's about innovation, and that for me is the strongest thing that I can get from doing playing card readings.
0: Now I'm assuming for you it is a psychic process, maybe more than just looking at the images and mentally interpreting them? Or not?
1: Well, that's a really good question. Well, you know, with the playing cards, there's no images, right?
0: Yeah. Well, you've got spades and colors and whatever.
1: Yes, that's true. That's true. So, you know, maybe you could call it psychic or intuitive, or it's my own connection with the ideas, with the cards, you know, the way I see it. And then you've got the element of chance, you know, like
0: chance.
1: So, you know, because we don't know what cards are going to come up.
0: This is true.
1: So somebody will ask a question. And so there's this idea that it's a combination of the oracle, which is the cards, you know, myself, and then the reader, I mean, the querent, and the dynamic there helps us create a story. So, you know, is that psychic? Maybe, I'm not sure.
0: I'd say so.
1: Okay, I like it. Okay.
0: Okay, I want to remind you that you are listening to Expanding Awareness, and my guest for this morning's program is Dyson, and she has many years' experience working with the tarot cards, and also with regular old playing cards. And our topic for this morning, along with the tarot, is cartomancy. And that is the process of reading playing cards. And I do want to invite folks to give a call here at 617-552-4686. 617-552-4686 if you have questions regarding the tarot, and maybe you have experienced a tarot card reading, or maybe you yourself are a reader, and also if you experienced anyone doing playing cards. If you haven't, Dyson is here to be your first as far as being able to read.
1: Take a leap.
0: Now, what do most people come to you for? What's the big thing these days that people ask about?
1: I think every reader has their own style, you know? And what I have found is most of the people that I have worked with are stuck somewhere.
0: That's right.
1: And they're asking a question about what they're stuck about.
0: Yeah. I totally concur on that. Okay, we're going to take a call here. Good morning, you're on the air. And you were not.
2: The word soft. Can you spell that, please? Whatever that word was.
0: We missed a part of your call because the phone wasn't happening.
2: Okay. When you referred to the Crowley deck, she said more than once a word with an F, soft or soft deck?
1: Soft. T. Sure. T H O T H.
2: Oh, okay. I know that word. Okay, and you know, I think you should look into that deck more than you have, because it refers, there's a lot of references to astrology there, too.
1: Mm.
2: Like, each sign has is assigned to Mercury or the different other planets. So it's a lot deeper in some respects.
1: Yeah, I hear you, I'm not, you know, it's just more like I'm not ready for it yet. When it calls to me, I'm going to answer that call.
2: And the thing about them, too, is that they're, each one of them is a work of art. It's a beautiful, beautiful deck. And also, I only have the one deck, and I never use it, but I've always admired it. He injected three cards for the Magi, and you get to choose the one that you feel appropriate.
1: He couldn't
2: choose himself. They're all outstanding. It's a remarkable deck.
1: Great.
2: It's a really great work of art. My one question, though, is when you do the playing cards, and my favorite card of all cards in the deck is the Joker.
1: Mm. Oh, yeah.
2: The fool. When you do the playing cards, do you use the Joker in the deck?
1: I have not done that yet. I've only used the pip cards and the court cards. So I have not used the Joker yet. At some point, like I said, you know, when it calls to me, I'll answer that call. You know, like what? At some point, I'm imagining that, you know, the Jokers will have something to say to me because it's a red Joker and a black Joker. And
2: I didn't know that. I thought there was just one. Okay.
1: Yeah, there's two. Sense. Yeah. Yeah.
2: And the thing about that card is that it's a trump card. The number is zero.
1: Mm.
2: I believe it has the potential to be a Magi if it works itself through from zero to ten. So. It is a remarkable card.
1: It's
2: the most dynamic card in the deck, as far as I'm concerned. But that's just my opinion.
1: It's. I agree with you that it's the most dynamic card in the deck. It's a wild card, essentially.
2: It is a wild card. Okay. Yeah. Thank you very much. Thank you, Victor.
0: Thank you so much for the call. Okay, we're getting a whole bunch of calls here. So let's see what happens here. The number here is 617-552-4686. And I think we have a caller in line. Good morning.
3: Good morning. Great show.
0: Thank you.
3: Fascinating. It's Michael calling from Virginia. Through the magic of computers, I was able to tune into your wonderful show and the music beforehand, which was quite wonderful as well.
0: Oh, thank you. I try.
3: Yeah. Appreciate that. So this is really fascinating, and I just wanted to thank y'all for what you're doing and bringing this information out, and it is really fascinating, even though I have an odd relationship with tarot, because when I really formally try to go into it, I keep coming up with the devil card frequently. So,
1: okay.
3: Baphomet, I believe, is the term, isn't it?
1: That is one way of looking at the devil. You know, I find that there's times when a card will basically, like, stalk you.
3: Yeah.
1: And for me, I was being stalked by the Magician.
3: Well, that's a great stalker.
1: I don't know. You know.
3: Oh, yeah.
1: You might think so, but, like,
3: I have stalker envy.
1: Maybe. You know,
3: I'll trade you. I like baseball cards. I'll trade you Beth.
1: Oh, yeah. When I was little, we used to flip cards.
3: Yeah.
1: I don't know if you remember that, but I remember, like, you would flip baseball cards to try and win.
3: Oh, I used to deal in baseball and football cards.
1: Yeah,
3: up,
1: yeah.
3: Up there in Boston.
1: Yeah. So the thing that, you know, the thing with that stalking, with the devil card, so I would say go into it. Like, I did not like being stalked by the magician because he is a liar.
3: Really?
1: I think so. I think that he fakes things a lot, and he uses his charm.
0: Well, you know,
3: I had no idea.
1: That's how I say.
0: A traditional magician is somebody who plays tricks on you.
1: Exactly.
0: Or fools you.
1: Exactly.
3: They can also conjure up some very interesting

0: I like to be charming. I like to be, you know, sometimes I rely too much on this. And so I think that looking into the devil card, you know, one of the things that I get from the devil is that it's a way that we are drawn into, in a sense, you know, our lesser angels.
1: Absolutely.
0: But, you know, but
1: absolutely.
0: But you know, Victor asked us earlier about reversals, and you know what you can do is you can reverse the devil. If a devil is bedeviling you, you can reverse it. And what I, you know, you can
2: stand him on his head.
0: Yep.
1: Yeah.
0: And then you can meditate on that, but look deeply into it. Ask what this is telling you.
1: Oh, I have. Yeah,
0: okay.
1: I have a, karmically, I have some darkness in my past, as well as some light as well.
0: Yeah.
1: And
2: you, you devil. You devil, you.
1: Yeah. Devil may care.
0: Yeah.
1: So
0: devil made you do it.
1: That's right. It wasn't my fault.
0: That's right.
1: Yeah. I'm a victim of circumstances, the great Curly Howard used to say.
2: Oh, yes.
1: Victim of circumstance.
0: Yeah.
1: So, yeah, I've had to accept that. It's just an oddity of when I do a reading or see a reading, which isn't that often. But, you know, it's just something to be aware of and about myself that I have to accept and try to work with.
0: That's right. That's right.
1: And be aware of one's weaknesses and peccadilloes. So,
2: all right.
1: It's helped them.
0: Do you want a card reading? Three cards. Playing card reading.
1: Yes, I do. I'm 74, so how good can it be? But
0: okay. All right. So let's just do this. I'm going to do a simple shuffle.
1: I sure appreciate this, by the way.
0: Sure. Sure. So tumbling.
2: And we're getting several calls here.
0: Key.
2: I want to let folks know to keep the line ringing.
0: The cards
2: and
0: to
2: I'll
0: say
2: push that button when it's your turn.
0: Three. Okay. One. Two. Three. Okay. Interesting. Okay, so great. So what I have in the first position, I have an ace of hearts.
1: Oh, nice.
0: Yes. And then in the second position is a jack of spades. And last, it's a king of clubs. So first of all, what I see here is a lot of agency. With two court cards, I see a lot of agency. And, you know, one thing we talked about reversals, you can kind of have reversals with the aces. You know, so this is, with most of the playing cards, you can't really have reversals because they're the same up and down. But
1: right.
0: This is an ace, and it is upright. And,
1: good.
0: You know, the ace means it's the seed of something. And
1: it's the what?
0: It's like a seed, you
1: oh,
0: know?
1: Seed, okay.
0: A seed.
1: Yeah.
0: I think of it, it's something that might be, like, tickling the back of our head before we express it to other people.
1: Uh-huh.
0: So this could be, you know, in the playing cards, the hearts, they tend to be about emotions, about feelings. I think of it as literally the body feelings, and also relationships of one to one.
1: Yeah, that's what I'm really hoping for in my little life right now.
0: Oh, yeah. Okay, great. You know, one other thing it can also mean is creativity, like the emotional side of making art. So that's one other thing it can mean.
1: I do that.
0: Okay, great. So this is saying that, you know, something is there, something is happening, it's a, you know, it's coming over the horizon. Now, when you've got when you've got the jack, in your second position, you've got the jack. And spades, I like to think of spades as being about challenges. Challenges. Because the quality of the spade is it's analytical. It's the power of thought and words.
1: Uh-huh.
0: It's the language we use to express things to ourselves. So, you know, we can take a problem and make it worse by using the wrong words to explain the problem to ourselves, or we can kind of weak

0: can calm ourselves by finding neutral words when we have a problem. You know, so we have this ability to solve a problem or make it worse with our thoughts.
1: Okay.
0: Yep.
1: Okay. Yep. All right. Thanks so much for the call.
0: All right. Time to move on to
1: Yeah, we have to move on to other people.
2: At least now I can say I don't know Jack.
0: All right. Well, anyway, keep things look very promising with this because you've got a lot of power to work on this issue. All right. So
2: fantastic.
0: Victor wants
2: Thank
0: me to
2: you
0: move.
2: So much.
0: You're welcome. Take care.
1: Hello. You're on the air. You have to turn off your radio or computer.
3: Yeah, hi. This is the floor again. Could you put three cards for me? Please?
0: Yes, I'd be happy to do that. All right, here we go. And I'll keep my eye on, like I'll blather on a little less so we can get more people.
3: Okay, all that's right. Fine.
0: Sure. One.
1: And I'd like to invite folks to call about the tarot, like the previous callers have.
0: Okay.
1: But she is willing to do readings.
0: Okay, great. So, I've got three cards here. King of Diamonds, Three of Clubs, and Jack of Hearts. So the King of Diamonds, again, with two face cards, you've got a lot of agency here. There's a lot of things that you can do. I tend to think that these, the face cards, don't mean individual people, but they can sometimes. So a king represents a person who has some kind of authority or power to make decisions, to give people orders. Then we've got these Three of Clubs here, which is, it's about small efforts, new social relationships. Clubs are about relations of one to many. And then the Jack of Hearts. Jack is kind of a low man on the totem pole. So what I see here is that could be yourself, could be someone around you, is somehow in charge of something related to vision. Vision or mission, you know, purpose in life. And encounters a simple social situation, a small group of people to work with, and the outcome with the Jack of Hearts, this could be a message. Sometimes the Jacks mean messages. Very often the Jack is a low man on the totem pole. Another possibility for this reading is that the Jack and the King can both be part of this small group of people, you know, trying to do something in the social world. And because we're going kind of quick, you know, with the readings, I'd love to dive into this a little bit more. You can contact me after, you know.
3: Why is the Jack the low man? You mean the low man in the picture cards?
0: Yeah, Jack. So Jack is, you know, the Jack of all trades, master of none. He is traditionally he is the guy, the errand boy, you know. So if you had a medieval household, he would be the guy who'd be, go here, do that. And so he's really positioned well to hear and see what goes on. Nobody really notices him, but he gets to see a lot.
3: What do you mean by agency? My last question.
0: Agency is the ability to take control of things, the ability to make decisions, the ability to take action to affect your life. So, you know, you're the person who can take action. That's what that means.
3: Okay. Thanks very much. I appreciate it.
1: Thank you,
3: Victor. Bye.
1: Okay. The number here is 617-552-4686. 617-552-4686. And Dyson has agreed to do mini readings. And we have a caller here. Good morning, you're on the air.
4: Good morning, Victor, and good morning. I'm sorry, I don't know how to pronounce your guest name.
0: Dyson.
4: Dyson, good morning.
0: Good morning.
4: I was just calling because I heard you mention earlier about doing readings for people who feel stuck. I'm one of those people.
0: Yeah.
4: And have felt like that for many years, Tyson.
0: Mm-hmm.
4: And I just wondered if you can give me some insight about what might be going on or holding me back.
1: Do you have a specific question? Because that helps, I believe, right?
0: What are you stuck about?
4: I am, I'm really drawn about whether I want to stay here in this area or if I want to venture out and discover more of this country. I mean, that's just one of them, but, you know, okay. I have a lot of, you know, issues with my spiritual life as well, and I just feel like a lot of things are holding me back in that area.
0: Sure, sure. I would love to do more of a tarot reading for you, you know?
4: Okay.
0: And I'm trying to think of what's something I can do. You know, I'm going to just do a quick three cards with the playing cards. We'll see what the playing cards have to say for
4: okay.
0: you, and we'll just take
4: okay,
0: it from there.
4: You.
0: Okay, so
4: sure, thanks.
0: Tumbling, yep. Lock. All right, so let's just get onto it. Move, move, move. One, two, three. Okay. Ace of Clubs in the first place, Queen of Spades in the second, Jack of Hearts in the third. So the Ace of Clubs means aces are the beginning, the seed of an idea, of a project. So this is something that might still be within your head. And so clubs are about relationships of one to many. So if you've been like isolated, for example, this may be saying that somewhere within you, there is something growing that is going to allow you to be more connected. That's what, you know, the clubs are about relations, about society, relationships of one to many. It can be anything from, you know, a sports team to some kind of charity organization to your job. Like, that's another thing that's in society.
4: Okay.
0: Queen of Spades. So Spades, again, this is about challenges. So what I see here is that you are challenged with, you know, with this social aspect of your, like, wanting to be more social, wanting to be more connected. And so the queen tends to be somebody who is, rather than being able to use power directly, she is somebody who uses power through influence. So this could be, you know, if this is you, you might want to consider two things, like how are you viewing your challenges and what kind of connections do you have? Okay. And then the last card is Jack of Hearts. And again, Jack, like I said, the low man on the totem pole, you know, he's like basically a messenger boy. Traditionally, this is somebody who, because they are kind of low in status, it gives them the ability to see without being seen. So you can gather a lot of information, you can do a lot of learning, people won't ask things of you, except, you know, pick this up and take it over there. You know, they might ask small things of you, but not too much. So what I'm seeing here is, you know, you can consider ways to get more connected. Look for, and the queen also, queens tend to be connected, you know, so the queen can help you. You know, with this, look at your challenges when you find yourself mulling over them in your head. Look for, when you find emotional and vague words, ask yourself, what's really going on?
1: So is he going to move?
0: Is he going to move?
1: Out of the area.
0: My take on it is you have some steps before you make that move. And I think the being connected, I think that if you will discover from becoming more connected whether to move or not.
4: Mm-hmm. Okay.
1: And I trust that you will know when that time comes.
4: Yeah. Well, thank you. Thank you so much.
1: Okay.
0: Yeah,
1: thank
0: sure,
1: you
0: you're
1: for
0: welcome.
1: The call. And call okay. again. And the number here is 617-552-4686. 617-552-4686. If you're just tuning in, we are speaking with Dai Zen, D-A-I-Z-E-N, and she works with playing cards as well as tarot cards. And if you have questions regarding the process of reading the tarot cards or the, I was going to say greeting cards. Maybe we could read greeting cards,
0: you
1: too.
0: Know, you know, if you're a good reader, you could do it, I think.
1: And also playing cards. Now, what might be easier to work with, or is it the same to work with tarot cards or playing cards, in your estimation, in your experience?
0: Tarot cards are easier because of the pictures.
1: Okay, sure.
0: You know, so if you're doing a Marseille, you know, if you're doing a Marseille deck, it's a little bit like reading the playing cards, just you have this extra set of pictures. But and I found that the playing cards are more sparse. You get less of, there's less subtlety. So in some ways, it cuts through a lot. It's, there's less nuance.
1: Okay, once again, the number here, 617-552-4686. And Dai Zen is gracious enough to offer her services as a card reader, a tarot card reader, or a playing card reader. And we'll take another call here. Whoops. Good morning, you're on the air. You were on the air. Okay.
0: Try again?
1: The phone system here. Actually, it's quite good. It's my lack of skill. 617-552-4686. All right, we're getting a call here now. Good morning, you're on the air. All right. Oh. I don't know what's going on here.
0: Try again?
1: All right. Who's ever calling? Try again. 617-552-4686. Now, do you do readings that are just yes-no questions?
0: Yeah, good question. I don't think I really have that skill.
1: Really?
0: Yep. I don't, that's, yeah. There's some other readings that I tend not to do that are very popular, so we can talk about that, but let's get the call. Hi.
1: Good morning, you're on the air.
5: Good morning.
6: This is Anna.
0: Hi, Anna.
1: Oh, we have two people online at the same time.
0: I think it's a feedback.
1: All right.
6: This is Anna.
0: Hi, Anna.
1: Hi, Anna.
6: Hi. So I would love a personal reading, but I also wanted to mention that before the election, I was looking on YouTube at a lot of tarot readers, and I found the ones I liked the best. There were some from Australia. All of them were predicting that Kamala Harris would win.
1: Yeah.
6: And it was shocking. So do you have any comments about that before you do my reading?
0: Absolutely. And it relates to Victor's question just now.
6: I didn't hear.
0: So Victor asked me about yes-no readings.
6: Okay.
0: And so there are three kinds of readings which I just don't feel I have the skill for. And those are yes-no readings, what they call third-party readings, and telling the future.
6: Okay.
0: So I don't try to predict the future, mostly. So I do have some readings that I do that go on a timeline, and then some other readings that I do that have implications for the future. And but when I say a third party reading, I can't tell you what he or she is thinking.
6: Okay.
0: So those are three types of readings that, you know, I know some people do them, but I find that is a skill that it eludes me. So.
1: Okay, we're coming to an end of our time here, so why don't you read for her quickly?
0: Okay, great.
1: Do you have a question, caller?
6: Not necessarily.
0: Okay, wonderful. All right, so here we go. 1, 2, 3, 1. Ooh, okay. So we have a Jack of Diamonds, we have a Seven of Clubs, and a Seven of Hearts. And seven is often a card of progress and then setback, like a reality check. So Jack of Diamonds. So diamonds, again, is the suit of what I call vision or mission. You know, what we want to bring to the world. It's about our imagination, our unique self. How, you know, what are our unique strengths where we can be of service. And the Jack is, you know, it's the first of the three court cards. And so what I see here is somebody beginning in some kind of project related to their vision or their mission, you know, their vision in life. So now the next two cards are the seven of clubs, and then the Seven of Hearts. Clubs, again, are the relations of one-to-many, of society. Seven of Clubs has a kind of traditional or special meaning, which is what I call the lemonade card. When life gives you lemons, make lemonade. So this is, you know, sort of accepting that there's something going on that hasn't quite worked out the way you've expected, you know, somehow, where you have to kind of look at what's there and make the best of what you still have. It's often like a kind of a plateau kind of time, and you get beyond it, you know, so it's just kind of accepting some, dealing with what's really going on. Then Seven of Hearts is an interesting one. It has a traditional meaning of this is an opportunity to mend fences, kind of an opportunity to do over, a second chance at some kind of relationship. So this is, you know, this is the basic three cards, very quick and dirty of three cards for you.
6: Well, thank you. And it's interesting because I'm 77 years old. Does that mean anything now?
0: Oh, wow. Oh, that's awesome.
6: I mean, does that have any relation to why his two sevens showed up?
0: You know, I think that what I think is that it means, you know, this is a time to act now. If you have some kind
6: act
0: of
6: now.
0: Vision... If you have some kind of vision, you know, take these two things, you know, take what you've got, work with it, like the lemonade, and, you know, you might have a second chance at something you want to do.
1: Wonderful. All right.
6: Fantastic. Thank you so much.
0: You're welcome.
1: Thank you so much for the calling. Okay, Daizen, where can people get in touch with you for your services?
0: Sure.
1: And do you have a website?
0: So, yeah, good question. I thought I had a website, and then I have to go to my service provider because I have, I guess, my technology is a little old fashioned.
1: Okay.
0: So you can reach me. I have an email, and you'll be able. I'll just tell you my email. It is Daizen@brightplover.com. And I'll spell that. 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
1: Okay. How long does it take to become proficient with reading cards, whether it's tarot or playing cards?
0: You know, it took me a couple of years, I think, to get really comfortable. And the change with the tarot in particular, because I did tarot first, was when I opened up to being able to do intuitive readings. You know, like when I was afraid of that. I was like, I will never be able to do that.
1: Mm-hmm.
0: But I don't know what it was, but at some point I just opened up and I was ready to do that. And things took off from there. I was able to change the quality of my readings and how quickly I could do them.
1: Wow. Yeah, I do understand that it can be a psychic process. Some people just meditate on a card and get impressions of what the card might be about, right?
0: That's right, yeah, yeah.
1: Okay. Can you hang around and take calls off the air?
0: I absolutely can, yeah.
1: All right, that'll be good, because there are a lot of people who are too darn shy to call up on live radio. Or they have a more embarrassing question they don't want to be aired. as
0: literally.
1: You know,
0: your dirty laundry, literally, on the air.
1: Yeah, yeah. Okay, thank you very, very much for expanding our awareness.
0: Thank you for having me.
1: Regarding the tarot and also cartomancy.
0: Cartomancy.
1: I don't know why I have trouble tripping over that word. And playing cards. Now, after enough time, we'll definitely have you back on again. There are people who are not able to get through right now.
0: Mm.
1: And join me again next week for Lucid Sounds, music in the New Age vein. I might play some Native American music, some Indian music, some India music, and space music and such. And 9:30, Dietrich Pessin presents her astrology report for the week ahead. And then 10 o'clock, Expanding Awareness comes your way, on which I do most often do have live interviews, either regarding the paranormal or holistic health topic. And next week, we're going to have somebody doing galactic astrology that works with asteroids as well as galaxies. So stay tuned for that at 10 a.m. next week. And again, Dyson is here to take your calls off the air at 617-552-4686. One more time, quickly, your website.
0: Sure.
1: I mean,
0: my email.
1: Yeah.
0: Dyson@brightplover.com.
1: Okay. Enjoy your dreams, folks. And we're going to make sounds of descent. And
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3: Hello, I'm Richard Gisbert, and you're at The Listening Post. Fighting a losing battle and throwing good money after bad. Israel keeps boosting its propaganda budget, but judging from the polling numbers overseas, the return on that investment just isn't there. In journalism, there's libel, and then there's blood libel. A New York Times report on Israeli soldiers using sexual violence against Palestinian prisoners has not been well received in Tel Aviv. And artificial intelligence and the environmental cost, which is all too real. The price people are paying to make way for the data centers that power AI. For decades, Israel has relied on a familiar media playbook to sustain its reputation. Aggressive messaging spread through some sympathetic news coverage, and a political narrative rarely challenged in the Western, especially American mainstream. Now, with an uneasy standoff in Iran, Israel violating the ceasefire in Lebanon, failing to adhere to it in Gaza, and settler violence intensifying in the occupied West Bank, that messaging machinery is proving ineffective, and Benjamin Netanyahu is determined to change that. The first step, an appearance on CBS News' 60 Minutes, where, mostly unchallenged, Netanyahu was out to stop the sharp decline in support among Americans for Israel. The second, longer-term strategy, an unprecedented expansion of Israel's Hasbara operation. Read its propaganda. The huge amount of money it's now pouring into influencers, digital and media campaigns aimed at reversing the country's collapsing public image abroad. But in an age in which genocide, war crimes, and devastation are all live-streamed, Israel's PR spin is up against something it cannot control, what audiences can see with their own eyes. There is a reputational problem that no amount of money or messaging can compete with. If Benjamin Netanyahu was looking for a safe space on the American airwaves for his first interview there since the start of the Iran war, he could have done worse than CBS News. Its reputation has taken a pounding since its sale to pro-Trump billionaire Larry Ellison and his decision to put a self-described, unhinged Zionist fanatic in charge.
4: Mr. Prime Minister, good to see you.
3: Netanyahu went on CBS's flagship program, 60 Minutes, to shore up support for Israel, which the polls say more and more Americans see as a moral and economic liability. He played the blame game and turned his interviewer's phone into a prop to make his point.
4: This is yours, right? Mm-hmm.
5: Netanyahu spoke about social media being the eighth front, that through social media you can manipulate, you can make people believe Israel is attacking civilians and so on.
4: You can penetrate this machine and I can paint you as a monster. And if I say it often enough, enough people will believe it.
5: Of course, completely lies, but it's a narrative we hear again and again from Israeli officials.
6: Their strategy seems to be social media posts are for young people and network TV is for the older generation. And that's why Netanyahu went on CBS News, because the older generation is now starting to turn on Israel as well. Whereas like the youth are already gone.
4: We have seen the deterioration of the support for Israel in the United States.
7: Pro-Israeli opinion makers are very frustrated that there are other players in the field competing for the narrative. And so it's not just the idea of fake news, spreading misinformation about Israel. The point is, we are not the only player anymore shaping opinion.
3: In response, the Israeli government is injecting more money into its Hasbara budget. Hasbara is a Hebrew word, a shorthand term Israelis use for their government's propaganda efforts, fought through public figures, online influencers, and bots.
8: Fortunately, when the media is spreading one narrative, it's hard for the rest of the world to understand that.
3: For late 2024 and 2025, Israel's annual Hasbara budget was roughly $150 million. That was jacked up this year to almost three quarters of a billion. That investment does not seem to have paid off. More than 60% of Americans, again, according to the polling, now have an unfavorable view of Israel. A recent study by an Israeli security institute warned of diplomatic isolation and a creeping boycott. And much of the money the government throws at Hasbara goes to waste when Israeli soldiers, be they in Gaza or now Lebanon, proudly post videos, many of which show them committing war crimes.
7: The problem has appeared in the last 3 years when the Israeli government and its military arm started using social media in an attempt to change public opinion. But what they've been sharing and disseminating included evidence of Israeli war crimes. Israeli Hasbara cannot do what it wants to do because people see the actual realities of what the Israelis are conducting. And so it is actually shooting itself in the foot.
6: And frankly, I'm thrilled about it because it's more money that they're flushing down the toilet, because clearly their social media strategy is not working. No one buys it. So it's great for me because I get to keep doing this podcast, debunking Israeli propagandists. Welcome to Bad Hasbara, the world's most moral podcast.
0: Israel has been at war.
3: Emily Schrader is an Israeli-American journalist working for an online Israeli channel, ILTV.
0: The involvement of the Israeli government in the social media front is vastly overestimated. I myself have never received any money whatsoever from the Israeli government. I don't know anyone who's accepted money from the Israeli government. The way that it's framed as if it's some sort of grand conspiracy is just simply not the reality on the ground. In fact, I wish that the Israeli government would take this issue more seriously and come up with a strategic plan, but we don't see that.
3: Some key mainstream media outlets are now inching towards acknowledging the truth about Israel and its actions. Case in point, the New York Times. The Times has a long track record of defending or ignoring some clear-cut Israeli war crimes. We asked the paper about that and received no reply. But this past week, the Times published a piece by an op-ed writer, Nicholas Kristof, that documented 14 cases of sexual assault against Palestinians in the West Bank by Israeli soldiers and settlers. The examples included systematic cases of rape in prisons, sometimes through the use of dogs, and the sexual abuse of Palestinian children. Israel's foreign ministry then attacked the Times, calling the story one of the worst cases of blood libel to appear in the modern press. Then it announced the Israeli government would sue the paper over that op-ed. Whether it makes good on that threat or not remains to be seen. But between the government's reaction and the hostility that Israelis are directing at the Times on social media, the relationship between Israel and America's newspaper of record appears to be at an all-time low.
6: I love when Zionist Twitter goes crazy. People forget that there was a time in which it was pretty normal to have an article in the New York Times that was, you know, moderately critical of Israel. Things have just gotten so censorious lately, and it would be good to get back to pre-October 7 times, but, you know, truly, it is still not a free media, and I wouldn't hold my breath for, you know, whether or not the New York Times is going to do a pro-Palestine heel turn.
0: When it comes to the New York Times article by Nicholas Kristof specifically, I think there are major sourcing issues that come with this report. The fact that Nicholas Kristof wrote this article as an opinion piece instead of writing this as a thorough news investigation, which the New York Times has the ability to do, is very problematic. And I really believe that the issue of sexual assault generally, no matter who is the perpetrator or who is the victim, is something that should be above that. And so I'm disappointed as a journalist that I believe Kristof didn't do his job.
3: Like the Times, the UK's publicly owned broadcaster, the BBC, has been severely criticized throughout the Gaza genocide for repeatedly failing to hold Israel to account.
9: Dr. Smith, you'll understand that I will have to say Israel will refute the use of that word, genocide.
3: That came back to bite the network this past week, when a documentary that it commissioned but then refused to broadcast.
10: Gaza. Doctors under attack.
3: Won a major award, a BAFTA, as the best British documentary of 2025. In accepting that award, the program's executive producer called out the BBC.
11: Just a question to the BBC. Given that you dropped our film, will you drop us from the BAFTA screening later tonight?
3: Despite all the help from the Western mainstream media, international support for Israel keeps on tanking. Opposition to it keeps growing. And the best the Israeli authorities can come up with is to keep pumping more money into their forever war of propaganda.
5: They understand they're losing in this battle, and it doesn't matter how much money you invest. In the end of the day, when a person in the US, in Europe, sees a live from Gaza, sees bloggers or influencers his age from Gaza talking about the horrific reality they go through, the killing, the hunger, the living conditions, the people they lost, you cannot compete with it. And they're kind of fighting a lost battle.
7: Every generation has its historical moment that expresses a particular shift.
12: What do you want?
7: We know about the Vietnam generation, radicalized by the Vietnam War. And Eastern Europe, the fall of the Soviet Union. We know now that the genocide in Gaza is the war of this generation.
13: Stop that genocide!
7: They know that they want to be on the right side of history. And I think it's part of what explains shifts among the New York Times and other shifts that we will see very soon.
3: Going back to that New York Times piece on sexual violence against Palestinians, Israeli officials have characterized it as a malignant lie. That coming from a country where on the airwaves, the abuse of Palestinian prisoners is often cause for celebration. Nick Muirhead is here with more.
14: Blood libel is how Israeli officials have described Nicholas Kristof's reporting in the New York Times. But you don't have to look hard to find the claims in that report being openly discussed in the Israeli media. Among the horrific accounts in Kristof's piece, a Gazan journalist who said that he was sexually abused by a dog. Hard to fathom. But then you see interviews like this one with an Israeli soldier and his dog and what it did to alleged Hamas fighters inside the Sde'e Tamar military prison. The same prison where video emerged of a Palestinian captive being led away and allegedly raped by Israeli guards. They denied the allegation, but the captive was later hospitalized with internal injuries. Despite the video evidence, the Israeli military acquitted the guards involved and approved them for duty. When the charges were dropped, Prime Minister Benjamin Netanyahu called them heroic fighters and said the blood libel had come to an end. During the trial, most of the guards concealed their identities except one, Meir Ben Shetri, who has been treated as some kind of celebrity on the Israeli airwaves. Despite the mounting evidence, the Israeli prison service still denies the sexual abuse of Palestinians. But they have been caused by Israeli journalists to legalize it. And one last point on Kristof's piece. He acknowledged that some would suspect that the accounts were fabricated to defame Israel. He called that far-fetched. Why? Because according to Kristof, he found the Palestinians interviewed in the piece, not the other way around. So it's either a case of a two-time Pulitzer Prize-winning journalist reporting for a historically pro-Israel news outlet engaging in an act of blood libel. Or it's true.
3: Thanks, Nick. The explosion of generative AI has ushered in a new era of technological innovation, and with it a massive expansion of infrastructure, the facilities storing the equipment that powers it, data centers. At the forefront of this boom is Aragon, an underpopulated region in Spain where the government has encouraged the expansion of data farms for companies like Amazon, Microsoft, and others. Those giant structures are sucking up natural resources while profiting off of communities and taking advantage of some some bureaucratic legal loopholes. But the local government wants to tell a different story, one of progress, investment, and a region on the cusp of a digital transformation. Much of the local media is happy to go along with that version of the story, but who really profits from this supposed progress, and at what cost? The Listening Post's Aletra Scrivo now from Aragon on the sprawling new data centers there and the gap between narrative and reality.
10: In Aragon, northeastern Spain, roads can stretch for miles with no sign of a single human being. One of the country's largest regions, it is sparsely populated. Vast swathes of deserted land have made it a major hub for renewable energy. Wind turbines are common here. Aragon has also turned into an attractive destination for a new kind of modern infrastructure that is reshaping the landscape: data farms. They are colossal in scale, and while the government has welcomed the companies behind them, little is known about how they operate.
12: Local and regional authorities are actively facilitating the arrival of these companies. There is a strong desire to attract these companies and turn this into a political win.
15: The public administration rolls out the red carpet for those technology companies. They shamelessly say so themselves, making everything easier for them. They help with administrative procedures, tax avoidance, and many other advantages. Meanwhile, the data farms operate with complete secrecy. They are like fortresses. We know almost nothing about them. It's astonishing that after 4 years of data center expansion in Aragon, there hasn't been a broad public debate.
16: Data centers are at the foundation of the future, the foundation of AI, and an industry that will undoubtedly shape the future of technology. Aragon views the development of this industry as an opportunity. It positions us at the forefront of a new sector that, without a doubt, will transform our region economically and socially.
10: In its quest to turn Aragon into a data hub, the government has fast-tracked the regulatory approvals process for tech companies using a legal mechanism known as PIGA, or Project of General Interest. One major beneficiary? Amazon. It plans to have 60 operational data centers by 2036. The equipment stored in these facilities relies on heat-emitting chips that require an immense amount of energy and water to function. I went to one of Amazon's data centers with Alonso Llorente, a journalist investigating their impact on the environment in Aragon, which has a population of 1.35 million.
15: It's estimated that when Amazon and Microsoft's centers are fully operational, they will consume twice as much electricity as Aragon currently consumes. The water issue is even bigger, because there's no transparency about the real numbers. During all these years, all the political parties have been part of the Aragonese government. We've even had recent elections, and there hasn't been any debate about data centers. There's been debates about renewables. The local media here is very dependent on technology companies. One family, the Yarza family, controlled the largest and most widely circulated newspaper, Heraldo de Aragon, and the largest information and communication technology company, Iberus. It's not a criticism of journalists per se, but my colleagues are clearly well informed and aware of the problems seen in other countries with data farms.
10: The lack of media scrutiny has made it easier for the government to promote a narrative, unchallenged, that equates digitalization with progress.
17: Aragon is a comunidad llena de oportunidades.
10: The president of Aragon, Jorge Ascón, who's made technological innovation a hallmark of his administration, has branded the region the, quote, New Virginia, a reference to the American state with the highest number of data farms in the world. To push that message home, Ascón went on a PR trip to Virginia to visit some of the most prominent players in the global data space.
15: We have this constant clickbait here in Aragon that the data centers are going to put us on the world map. Now they're talking about the European Virginia. The government's narrative is that that is going to be the future of Aragon. There's going to be a lot of growth. They're flooding the zone with constant media coverage of millions in investments, like it's a mantra.
18: Visitamos uno de los centros de datos que Microsoft construye en Estados Unidos. Prevén invertir en la comunidad 10.000 millones de euros.
19: El presidente Aragón.
15: The president also puts out two-minute videos, like an influencer, with very positive and emotional messages.
20: Hoy nos adentramos en el epicentro mundial de los centros de datos. Alfombra roja a quienes quieren generar prosperidad y mejorar la calidad de vida de los aragoneses. 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Son sostenibles y crean empleo.
15: While Ascon visited Virginia, the environmental impact assessment for Amazon's expansion was greenlit, followed by a cascade of PIGA approvals. So when he returned, he could say, I've seen it with my own eyes.
19: Ahora lo que puedo decir es que yo ya lo he visto con mis ojos.
21: Cuando lo ves con tus propios ojos, es mucho más sencillo creer lo que pasa cuando estos proyectos se llevan adelante.
22: El viaje, lógicamente, es una prospección.
16: The trip was essentially exploratory. The goal was to learn, explore, speak with local residents, and get to know the industry that grew around data centers. It allowed us to verify much of the information we read, and sometimes see questioned. The conclusion was unanimous, positive.
22: Es positiva.
10: That unanimously positive outlook is echoed in local media, which forefronts a corporate message that highlights the upsides of data farms.
23: En ese mismo escenario, el sector podría superar los 16.000 empleos en 4 años.
10: While minimizing the negative impacts.
24: Si ya empezamos diciendo de dónde sacamos el agua, joder, que no hay agua, de dónde vamos a producir la energía, entonces mal vamos. La gente que lo invierte, me parece a mí que no es boba de capirote.
19: Si tú no cuestionas.
15: If you don't question what's being presented, what you're really doing is constantly reinforcing the narrative, validating the idea that huge investments are coming, that this will transform everything. Almost every week, there's news in Aragon claiming that artificial intelligence will solve something. At the same time, there's this validation of the broader AI discourse, technological solutionism, and the amplification of stories that greenwash or launder the reputations of large tech companies.
19: De greenwashing o de blanqueo de las grandes tecnológicas.
25: Yo pongo en cuestión que conozcan.
12: I question whether the government really knows all the details about the need for resources, water, energy, and land. These large tech companies have more power than some countries in the world. I've spoken with local authorities, mayors, and heads of government in those municipalities. They've been asked to sign confidentiality agreements. Their hands are tied when it comes to sharing information, sensitive or not.
10: I asked Mar Vaquero about the secrecy and opacity surrounding big tech.
16: For projects to be classified as regionally relevant, we have to thoroughly examine the various reports prepared by the relevant departments. The process is very rigorous in regards to environmental impact, to ensure that the new infrastructure doesn't pose a risk to water resources.
10: However, a recent inquiry led by Investigate Europe revealed that Microsoft and a major tech lobbying firm have secured an EU law that keeps key environmental information related to data centers hidden from the public. And this modus operandi, where big data relies on pliant governments to cut red tape, avoiding public scrutiny by pushing media-friendly narratives about technological progress, is being replicated far beyond Aragon. Around the world, the explosion of colossal, resource-hungry data centers will have implications for us all.
12: It's important to understand that since the explosion of generative AI, these tech companies require enormous amounts of often scarce natural resources to function. They're becoming more like extractive companies, behaving in ways previously associated with sectors that have far worse public images, such as the tobacco and fossil fuel industries. And if you go out on the ground and talk to the people who live near these large complexes, they barely have a say when it comes to deciding if and how the data centers should be built.
3: And finally, the Eurovision Song Contest and the effect that Israel's participation has had on this year's competition. Eurovision got its start 70 years ago in 1956. It attracts singers from dozens of countries who perform and compete for votes from viewers. And it can get political. Russian musicians have been banned over their country's invasion of Ukraine, but Israel's have not, despite everything it's done. Amnesty International says that by allowing Israel to compete, the European Broadcasting Union is betraying humanity, and public broadcasters in Spain, the Netherlands, Ireland, Iceland, and Slovenia have all boycotted this year's event in Vienna, where the Israeli contestants' performance was met with disruption inside the arena. An investigation by the New York Times found that since 2018, the Israeli government has funded campaigns to boost votes for Israeli contestants and is still doing that through Benjamin Netanyahu's overseas propaganda office. And that Israeli contestant, he knew what he was in for. He said that in preparing for his performance, he had practiced singing to a booing crowd. The Listening Post.
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2: Hello. Today we're in the occupied West Bank as runners take to the streets for the Palestine Marathon. Bethlehem, where the 10th Palestine Marathon was held last weekend, with a parallel 5-kilometre run in Gaza. This year's race was the first in 2 years, having been postponed because of the war in Gaza. This week, Israel passed a new law to impose the death penalty and conduct public trials for those involved in the Hamas-led attacks of October the 7th. Meanwhile, there's been a recent surge in settler-related violence across the West Bank, in which several Palestinians have been killed, hundreds injured, and many more driven from their homes. Wira Davis has been in Bethlehem.
4: The sight and sound of thousands of runners pounding the streets of Bethlehem last weekend was a welcome relief for a city that has been hit hard by the economic impact of a succession of Middle East conflicts. Bethlehem, which is just south of Jerusalem, relies heavily on tourism and pilgrims visiting its holy sites. But in recent years, that previously steady flow of visitors has slowed to a trickle, especially since the October the 7th attacks in 2023, when Hamas gunmen broke through the Gaza border into Israel, killing more than 1,200 people and abducting 251 hostages. Concerns over security and restrictions on travel meant that for the best part of 3 years, hotel rooms have remained empty and restaurant tables have gathered dust. The impact has been exacerbated by an almost blanket Israeli ban on workers from Bethlehem and other parts of the West Bank being allowed into Israel for jobs that are vital to the Palestinian economy. The chairman of Bethlehem's Chamber of Commerce and Industry, Dr. Samir Hasboun, recently told me that revenues from Palestinians across the West Bank working in Israel amounted to more than £4 billion annually, much of which has been lost. The Bethlehem governorate right now is closed, he told me. The younger generation especially are jobless. They're not working. So the running of this year's Palestine Marathon, attracting several thousand participants from across the West Bank and further afield, brought a much-needed injection of revenue. You see, I'm smiling. They've come from everywhere, beamed Etidal Ismail, the race director. She and her fellow organisers had taken a risk scheduling the event, knowing they might have had to again postpone it for security considerations. But the sight of Bethlehem's manger square heaving with runners and their supporters made it all worthwhile. The focus of this race is our right to move, our right to freedom, said Ismail. In other cities, they have this. They can move and travel. But in Palestine, we don't have that right. Few Palestinian towns and cities in the occupied West Bank have been as adversely affected by the growth of Jewish settlements, widely regarded as illegal under international law, as Bethlehem. Settlements like Hahoma, home to 25,000 people and partly built on expropriated Palestinian land, encroach on Bethlehem's boundaries. They, in effect, cut Bethlehem off from Arab East Jerusalem and other Palestinian cities in the northern West Bank. Finding a continuous 26-mile route around Bethlehem was almost impossible, said marathon organisers, because of Israeli military checkpoints and obstacles, the biggest of which is the huge concrete separation barrier that snakes around the city. So runners in the full marathon race had to run laps. Not uncommon in other races, but rarely will runners have had to race under the gaze of border guards in heavily armed watchtowers looking down on them as they negotiated the sometimes narrow gaps between houses and a 9-metre-high concrete wall. Having said that, it was quite the backdrop. In the 20 years since its completion, many accessible parts of the wall have been transformed into a huge canvas, a mural for graffiti artists and painters, nearly all posting political slogans and artworks critical of the barrier and its impact on the daily lives of Palestinians. On the Bethlehem sector of the wall, there are several paintings by the British artist Banksy, who also owns a small guest house, the Waldorf Hotel, which runners streamed past along their route. It's been a tough few years for many West Bank residents, with uncertainty over their economic and political futures. Emboldened by support from extremist ministers in the Netanyahu government, violence committed by settlers against West Bank Palestinians, their land and property, has exploded in recent months. According to the UN's humanitarian agency, OCHA, this year has seen the highest number of incidents related to settler violence for at least two decades. But this was a day full of positivity, smiles and of relative freedom. After the main event, which was run early in the morning to avoid the heat of the day, a 10K race was attended.

0: home to run. Regardless of what's there, she said, we can still have fun and we don't have to have barriers to control us.
1: We're at Davis. And that's all for today, but you can hear more stories from around the world on BBC Sounds. 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
3: It is essential for the values that have driven me into politics to defeat right-wing populism.
4: Some Democrats have criticized Frank for these positions. Back in 1987, Frank was the first member of Congress to come out voluntarily as gay and was active in the push for gay rights.
5: Barney Frank has an urgent message for Democrats trying to make a comeback in the Trump era. The former longtime congressman from Newton says it's urgent because democracy is at stake. WBUR's Anthony Brooks visited him recently.
4: With reporters, he could be amusing and tough, quick to let you know if he thought you asked a stupid question. Now, after a long career in politics, Frank wants to deliver one more message. It's at the heart of his new book coming out in September, entitled The Hard Path to Unity, Why We Must Reform the Left to Rescue Democracy.
3: It is essential for the values that have driven me into politics to defeat right-wing populism.
4: Frank argues the left must pivot away from fringe cultural issues that lack broad support. These include open border immigration policies and calls to defund the police, as well as controversial stances on political correctness and transgender participation in girls' sports. Some Democrats have criticized Frank for these positions. Back in 1987, Frank was the first member of Congress to come out voluntarily as gay and was active in the push for gay rights. But he says it was important to wait on some issues that weren't initially popular, like same-sex marriage.
3: I'm not telling people I don't want them to advocate those things. I filed a bill to legalize marijuana in 1972. My problem is that instead of treating some of these reforms as issues which are currently unpopular for which you have to build support, they instantly just make them litmus tests for everybody and therefore make it harder for us to win.
4: He argues that Democrats should focus on the economy and specifically on economic inequality. He says too many Democrats dropped the ball, backing free trade policies like NAFTA, which hastened the hollowing out of America's industrial economy. Frank says that, combined with a focus on polarizing social mandates, helped ignite working class resentment that powered Donald Trump's rise.
3: And as to Trump, I have sort of developed my theory as I've thought about it. And I think the answer is that he is an idiot savant.
4: Frank says Trump's one strength was to recognize that wave of voter resentment and ride it all the way to the White House.
3: He has an ability to exploit anger, and that got him into power. But having gotten into power, he's got nothing left. And that's why now he's just floundering.
4: Trump has defied expectations more than once and remains popular with his base. But Frank thinks Trump is imploding, pushing a cruel immigration policy, illegal tariffs, and an unpopular war that has driven up prices. He says Democrats have a chance to turn things around, but only if the party embraces core economic issues instead of polarizing culture fights.
3: I think we should be optimistic that there is a way out and it is doable.
4: Just a question, looking back over your long career, what are you most proud of as you sit here today?
3: The fact that I have learned from my interaction, particularly with the media, to be smart enough not to answer that question.
4: Okay. Point taken. Well, Barney Frank, thank you for talking to me. Barney Frank represented Massachusetts' 4th Congressional District for 32 years. His forthcoming book is titled The Hard Path to Unity, Why We Must Reform the Left to Rescue Democracy. I'm Anthony Brooks.
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7: 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Are we not at war? Like, where do we understand we are on that?
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0: stupid does Donald Trump think everybody is?
1: From the Lever's reader-supported newsroom, I'm David Sirota.
0: We are obviously at war. We're blockading Iran. A naval blockade is an act of war under any definition. So yeah, there's no break. It's just shifted from a kinetic shooting war to a blockade.
1: That's Derek Davison, the host of the Foreign Policy and Global Affairs podcast, American Prestige.
0: In one sense, none of this is a war because Congress hasn't declared a war since World War II.
1: Recently, I spoke with Derek and his co-host, Danny Bessner.
2: The United States hasn't declared war formally since 1942. And there's a bunch of different ways to address this question. The easiest one is just that legal one, which is, has the U.S. Congress, which according to the Constitution is supposed to declare war, declared war. And that hasn't happened in almost a century. And as we are all well aware, the United States has fought many wars.
1: Earlier this month, President Trump sent a letter to Congress saying that the Iran war had been, quote, terminated. But then on Monday, he said that the ceasefire deal with Iran is on, quote, massive life support.
3: Iran responding to the U.S. proposal to end the war, but tonight President Trump calling it totally unacceptable.
1: Meanwhile, hundreds of ships are stranded in the Strait of Hormuz and fuel prices keep climbing. The conflict seems far from over despite Trump's claims. We've been hearing about the War Powers Resolution, its supposed expiration date, and a ceasefire deal that seems to have never been fully respected. It's hard to make sense of what's really happening, and it's especially hard to tell if Trump even has a plan.
4: You know, a lot of people said, well, does he have a plan? Yeah, of course they do have the best plan ever.
1: That best plan ever remains to be seen. So today on Lever Time, I'm sitting down with Derek and Danny from American Prestige, who've spent hundreds of hours digging into and analyzing wars. We talk about the legality of the Iran war, how American foreign policy is shaped by domestic politics, and the role of China and Israel in this conflict. And be sure to stick around until the very end, because that's when Derek and Danny tell me what they're feeling optimistic about in spite of all the violence. That's all coming up on today's episode. Welcome to Lever Time. I'm speaking with Derek Davison and Danny Bessner, co-hosts of the podcast American Prestige.
2: The way that this has basically transformed since World War II is that there are a series of congressional authorizations that give the president the authority to use force. People have probably heard of the Gulf of Tonkin Resolution, which provided LBJ with cover to use a particular type of military force in Vietnam, although the U.S. had already been, for example, leading military forays in that country before the Gulf of Tonkin. And then, of course, the famous authorization to use military force after 9/11. Those have been what the Congress has used. And then there's also broad authority due to various case law and judicial reasoning that the president has the authority to deploy military force. Different people will identify a war according to their peculiar definitions. I think that the United States, without exaggeration, has essentially been at war since World War II in one form or another. It has used special forces throughout the world. We have a permanent basing structure that is deployed all over the world. We have an incredibly large military that is permanently mobilized to basically fight wars at a moment's notice. And the condition of the United States since 1945 has been one of war.
1: Yeah, I mean, I agree with that. I also make the distinction, at least in my mind, that there's a difference between a war and being an empire, right? I mean, a lot of what you've just described, permanent bases all over the world, these sometimes brief conflagrations, all feels like the footprint of an empire, that there is a distinction between that and like actually doing what, for instance, we're doing in Iran. I want to ask about what we really can know about the motivations of this war. And I want to ask that in the context of what a conservative YouTube guy now, Tucker Carlson, told the New York Times. He told the New York Times that Trump is being manipulated and may not have really wanted to do this. He said, quote, all the pressure was coming from outside, constant calls from donors and people with influence over the president. What do we know about why Trump started the Iran war when he portrayed himself as somebody who would never start the kind of war that we're now engaged in?
0: He's ended eight wars. I don't know if you're aware of this. The FIFA Peace Prize winner, he's ended eight wars. Nobody's ever ended a war until Donald Trump. These are all things that he said. I think it's letting Trump off too easy to say it's, you know, he's just this addled idiot in the White House who's being set upon by Benjamin Netanyahu and the donors and all the bigwigs who call and have influence over him. He's been pushing this for in this direction since his first term, or really even before his first term, when he campaigned against the nuclear deal of 2015. He cited clips, like interviews that he gave in the 80s, talking about going in and taking Karg Island. This is something like he's to some level of detail on his mind before his brain stopped functioning in a normal way. I think it's too easy to say that he's just been put upon here. And it's a very MAGA-esque, like the disaffected MAGA. I was for Trump, but now I see that he's been manipulated by all these bad actors. But my love for Donald Trump is still pure, and there's no reason that he hasn't done anything wrong. He's still, you know, wonderful. But it's all these other external forces. I think that's cope. As the children say.
1: Yeah, well, I will say, I listened to that interview with Tucker Carlson in the New York Times. I mean, he expressed more anger towards Trump and then like disappointment about J.D. Vance. Like, it was like Tucker was portraying J.D. Vance as like more rational, more well thought out and reluctant to support this and just like being a quote unquote good soldier. That does get to like my next question, where the Republican Party is. I feel like there is this hope among people like Tucker Carlson, that there is actually an anti-war faction inside of the Republican Party. Danny, what do you think about like the idea of the so-called realignment, where there right. are kind of MAGA conservatives who are not neocons?
2: It's a really important question, because effectively that group was kicked out of the Republican Party in the early 1950s when Dwight Eisenhower defeated Robert Taft for the Republican presidential nomination. And modern Republicanism has essentially been an anti-New Deal coalition united around evangelical Christianity, social conservatism, free market economics, and a hawkish neo-imperial foreign policy from the 1970s. And I think what we're seeing now is that coalition coming apart. And the only reason that the Republicans have been able to be successful, to my mind, is because Donald Trump essentially came in and saved them at the last minute, a cult of personality with a reactionary politics dating back to the 1950s. Or looking back at least to the 1950s, it's very difficult to know, because I think there's a divide in American politics, broadly speaking, between the party elite, and I would say this is true in both parties, between party elites and where public opinion is. And that's due, David, as you well know, to transformations in the American political party system that have occurred since the 1970s. But my sense is that there is a genuine popular base in the United States that is skeptical of the American empire and skeptical of American wars, but that there is still a significant elite coalitions, both within the foreign policy establishment and especially amongst the donor class, particularly in the Republican Party side, that favor aggressive actions in particular areas of the world. I think there is a genuine belief that the United States, and a genuine recognition that the United States, for example, isn't going to be able to remain regionally hegemonic in East Asia, that there's an acceptance that China is too powerful and it's not worth fighting World War III over Taiwan. I think this is becoming more of a bipartisan consensus, but then there are still powerful donors where there's less risk of blowback for the United States in places like the Middle East, that the United States would give a blank check to Israel, for example, to do what it wants in terms of its geostrategy. So there's a divide, and I think we're currently shaking out what that will look like. I personally think that when Trump shuffles from the scene, the Republican Party is going to look as disorganized and chaotic as the Democratic Party presently does. I think he happened to hold them together, but I don't think there's a real coalitional base that is coming into being. It reminds me really most of the 1850s, when you have a transformation from really the first 70, 80 years of American politics and the Whigs and the Federalists and the Anti-Federalists into basically a post-Civil War coalition, two parties that have essentially defined the polity since then. And I don't think people know where we're going. And I think it's a confusing moment.
1: Yeah, I mean, I've been waiting for this upsurge of supposed Republican anti-neoconservatism to provide the votes in Congress to stop or even limit this war. And those votes really aren't there in any kind of pivotal way. And I do wonder how much the lack of those votes reflects one of two things, and maybe both. One of them could be Republicans' fear going up against their own president and then being primaried. The other theory is that actually there isn't a lot of anti-neoconservatism inside of the Republican Party. Which is it? Or is it both? If it's Trump, If it's just like, hey, I don't want to oppose my own president and my president's, my party's president's particularly vindictive, then arguably when that president isn't there anymore, then maybe the dynamic changes in a huge way. But if the answer is there isn't really actually an anti-neoconservative movement in the Republican Party, or at least at the congressional level of the Republican Party, then that's a whole different potential future. So which is it?
2: Derek, you want to go first?
0: I think it's more that neoconservatism is still very prevalent within the Republican Party. I mean, look at the two people who are probably going to contest. I mean, you know, anything can happen before 2028, but the two people who are probably going to be at the top of the list to contest for the nomination in 2028 are Vance, who is, I guess, now the avatar of this Tucker Carlson, you know, like the Truman MAGA has not been tried wing of this movement. But the best you can say in the context of the Iran war is that he's just like bobbing along in the stream while everybody else kind of flows around him. Like, he opposes this, but he's done absolutely nothing to stop it. Oh, okay. Well, great. I mean, he was only the vice president. And the other one's Rubio, who I think is swallowing his tongue at this point because he's gotten what he wanted in Venezuela. He's going to get what he wants in Cuba. He's, you know, hasn't been quite as strident about Iran over the years, but I think this is basically what he's wanted in Iran. And he's still, I think, a diehard neoconservative out of that vein, who's just biding his time at this point. That seems more likely to emerge. I mean, if you look at, you know, where the polling is, the more people in the movement seem to favor Rubio at this point. And I think it's going to be very easy for these guys to just latch back on to the old ways, especially in Congress, where there hasn't been that much turnover. Like, these are still the same people who brought you the Iraq War and, you know, the war on terror. But for the most part, I think, yes, they don't want to cross Trump, but also the old timers, like, they've been waiting for a war on Iran for decades.
1: Right.
0: So they're
1: right.
0: Thrilled by this.
1: We're going to take a quick break. When we come back, will gas prices ever go back down, or is this the new normal? Back to lever time. I wonder how much you think that part of the problem is like a difference in fervence among different parts of the Republican Party. The donor class seems fervently neoconservative. They have resources. They have the ears of the political power brokers in Congress and in the White House. They are disproportionately represented ultimately in policy. On the other hand, the base of the Republican Party, the actual voting base of the Republican Party, may be anti-neoconservative. That anti-neoconservatism isn't necessarily like the salient issue. The average Republican MAGA voter may be relatively anti-neoconservative, but that's not how they walk into the ballot box and think about how and whether to condition their votes.
2: I think there's a couple of things. We also have to recognize that neoconservatism itself has transformed, I would argue, in two distinct ways. I don't think there's much of an advocacy for a large-scale soldier invasion. And even now, when arguably you would need something like that to turn the Iran war on the side of the United States, there's really no hunger for that, which is very different from 20 years ago, very different from Vietnam, very different from Korea, et cetera. I also do think that the ideological core of neoconservatism has essentially withered away. You are hearing much less about democracy promotion or transforming states into liberal democracies. The most you're hearing is that they're going to basically be clients or really satraps of a U.S. capitalism, but much less of the liberal ideology that was a genuine motivator of neoconservatism between the 1970s and 2000s. And in terms of the voting, I do see personally a nihilism in American politics. I think there's a genuine belief amongst many people that things only get worse. We are famously living in a period that wealth inequality is worse than the Gilded Age. Some statistics show that it's worse than the pre-revolutionary period in France. I don't know how you would quite measure that, but I get the point. So there's a nihilism in American politics right now where people are just voting on the guy who they think is going to hurt their enemies the most, which to me is a symbol and representative of a quite a sick political culture that many elites don't understand because they are concentrated in a series of cities and they're often quite well off. So I think that this is really the embodiment of where American political culture is right now, and it's kind of in a bad place.
0: The transition in neoconservatism toward dropping the nation building stuff and, like, you know, seeding democracy all over the world, has been a long-term process. Like, that's not a new thing. Like, these guys came out of the Scoop Jackson liberal hawk school. By the, I would say, even the Iraq War, but maybe, you know, after the disillusionment of the Iraq War, let's say, to be conservative about it, the continuing talk of we do these interventions to create thriving democracies and bring freedom and peace in France, Iraq, or whatever George Bush said. That's been a sop for a while now to the liberal interventionist side of this so that they can build, you know, coalitions behind whatever war they want to do. I think it's been hollow talk. Even pre-war on terror, it was starting to be hollow talk. I mean, it's we like to set up democracies to the extent that democracies will vote the way we want them to and elect the people we want them to. And if they don't, then fuck that. We'll put in a dictator. We don't care.
1: Yeah, I mean, part of the way I understand why you saw some lefties become neoconservatives in like the, you know, from the 60s into the 70s into the 80s, right, was in part because the neo in conservatism was like making a sort of liberal argument for conservative or really imperialistic foreign policies and military policies. That was the neo. So what I'm hearing you both sort of say is that like, neoconservatism, we can now, it's basically dropped the neo. It's back to, I'm not even sure I would call it conservatism.
2: It's not conservative.
0: It's not conservative.
2: It's imperialism. It's imperialism. Yeah, yeah. Right. It's not conservative whatsoever, which I think is reflective of the moment that we're in. Conservative and liberal only started to be used in this country in the 1940s. Basically, the New Deal set a logic of politics where New Deal liberals defined themselves as the center. And then in the 50s, anti-New Dealers became something we now call conservative.
1: Right.
2: For the majority of this country's history, we did not use that European political spectrum. We're very regional. You know, we have populists here. We have these gigantic parties. We're not parliamentary. But what's everyone on this call and our grandparents as well basically became a political age in a moment where left-right made sense because the New Deal was the center of politics. And then the anti-New Deal became the center of politics with Reagan and second half of Carter. But now we're in a moment where that doesn't exist any longer. So now the political constellation is in formation in a way that really hasn't happened since the 1950s, really since the 1930s. So I think that's also what we're getting at here. It's like, what is this new constellation where like Tucker Carlson's anti-war and so is Hassan? You know, like what does this mean? And I think we're in a very confusing moment and things haven't shaken out yet. I think partially, you know, I love boomers, but partially because boomers have held onto power for so long as they were politicized in a very different era. Things feel like atavistic. They feel out of step. They feel strange. And what happens in American politics, you saw this with the New Deal. America has no socialism. And then over the course of 2 years, it becomes one of the most social democratic countries in the world between 1933 and 1935. And that's how presidential systems work as well, because we're not parliamentary systems. So oftentimes, basically, oppositional politics are kept totally out until they become like part of the main parties. So I wouldn't be surprised if we start seeing things like that happen in the late 2020s and early 2030s. And particularly the big thing I think we're going to focus on is that this transformation of American capitalism to favor asset holding, which occurred in the 1980s, which was concomitant with neoliberalism. Like, why do wages not feel like important? Because they're literally not, according to the political, economic, legal structure that has been developed in this country. It's much more important to own a house. Turns out, David, I'm sure you know, in most periods in history, houses don't increase 4,000% over the course of two generations. This is because we created a particular political economy that tends to oligarchize and concentrate power at the higher end of the age spectrum. So that's like a gigantic thing we need to deal with. We need to deal with student debt, et cetera. And I think you will likely see people start dealing with that once the boomers leave power. Not because they're bad people, maybe some of them are, but they just came of political age and economic age in a very different moment. And they're still thinking in old, I would argue, atavistic terms.
1: Yeah, they're projecting onto this new world what they got used to, the paradigms and the dynamics of that old New Deal and anti-New Deal kind of worldly. So I want to go back to some of the concrete details of the Iran war. One of the very real everyday impacts of this war on Americans has been, as you mentioned, surging oil prices and gas prices. Has that played out as you expected? What can we realistically say about where it is headed from here? I mean, do you foresee this as a blip, or is this a new kind of normal that a place like Europe has been dealing with for a long time?
2: One of the most important stories of the last 6 years is that China has become the global leader in new energy technologies. And historically, the country that is the leader in new energy technologies is the country that is going to dominate global economics. I think that is related to this here. I think that we're probably going to look at this moment as a hinge point when the nations of the world started to turn towards a different type of energy source. Now, what this means for the United States, I'll leave to Derek, but I just wanted to underline that
1: losing. I agree. I mean, we have essentially, in a lot of ways, given up on that energy race. I mean, we've just conceded that. We're not even really going to participate in it.
2: Which I do think very quickly is related to the boomer thing, which is this obsession with oil. I think that they are running the companies and running the politics. It's almost like a self-inflicted wound, because China used COVID to eventually leapfrog us in green, clean, whatever you want to call it, renewable energy technology. And we just didn't do that.
0: I mean, it's not just oil. Like, we're still talking about clean coal. The longer this goes, the longer the strait is blocked, the more countries have to shut down oil wells or really make meaningful changes to their production, the longer it's going to take for all that stuff to ramp back up. Like, we're already, at this point, if it ended today, looking at through the end of the year, at least, before there's meaningful movement. Now, the oil market, which to me has become completely divorced from the realities of what is actually happening to oil, partly because they buy every, you know, stupid leak that comes out of the White House about the, imminent peace deal that's happened.
2: Well, they choose to buy it, right?
0: They choose to buy it. But the reality is that, you can't just turn this stuff back on like a light switch. It's going to take months to get shipping companies to be willing to just go through the strait again at a regular pace. And, that depends on how you settle this arrangement that the Iranians now want to have, where they're potentially tolling ships in the strait. I don't think that's going to happen, but you have to negotiate that and see what the new reality is going to be. And then you have to communicate that to shipping companies and insurance companies. And then, you have to turn the wells back on to the extent that some of them have been slowed down or shut down. And you have to repair the damage that's been done.
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0: You have to negotiate that and see what the new reality is going to be. And then you have to communicate that to shipping companies and insurance companies. And then, you have to turn the wells back on to the extent that some of them have been slowed down or shut down. And you have to repair the damage that's been done. Like, all of this is a very long period of time. So, I mean, it depends on what you consider to be a blip versus an extended crisis of gas prices and oil prices. But without having made the decision not to pursue any alternative, not to pursue, electric cars, not to allow Chinese electric cars, which are, sweeping the world, to be sold in the United States and artificially, reducing the market in that sense. We don't really have any option but to pay whatever price. And people may drive less, people will certainly fly less, but we may see another budget airline go under. So I think that's going to be significant repercussions from this are going to last for a while.
1: And it's going to, I think it actually is going to also exacerbate the problem we just talked about. If you're simultaneously stopping or refusing to participate in a clean energy race, and then you have an oil crisis, it seems to me that China is standing by looking at this as this is the best of both worlds for them in terms of the economic and sort of global power competition. They're we're the leaders in clean energy now. We've leapfrogged the United States in that. And now the United States has an oil crisis on its hand. This can only be good for China. Am I wrong to see it this way?
0: Longer term, it's very good for China.
2: It's the best, yeah.
0: Short term, this is a headache for them because they get a lot of oil from Iran, and the blockade is stopping that. So, I mean, this is something,
2: Derek, it's only 10%, right? I mean, it's not nothing, but it's not 30%.
0: Percentage. And there are entire pathways or infrastructure pathways in the Chinese oil sector, energy sector that are designed specifically to handle cut rate Iranian oil sanctions, busting Iranian oil. So this is a thing that affects refineries, it affects small companies. They don't link these things to the bigger companies because they don't want them to be vulnerable to U.S. sanctions. But there are repercussions for the Chinese, at least in the short term.
2: I think they're going to start with overland routes. I think that's also what's going to happen here. They're going to start building routes between Iran and China. I think that is definitely going to happen. But I also think Chinese cars are going to basically be what, you know, General Motors was in the 40s and the 50s around the world. I mean, I think this is going, that the BYD and whatever is defeating BYD right now, they're going to dominate the auto sector. And I think they're going to dominate a lot of the energy sector in 30, 40 years. It really is a self-inflicted wound, particularly for people who want the American empire to remain the American empire. It's not good for that.
1: We're going to take one more quick break. Before we continue, I just want to remind you, everything we do here at The Lever is listener supported and funded. If you'd like to help us keep doing this kind of work, please consider becoming a paid subscriber right now. We recently published a special bonus episode for our paid subscribers that I think you'll like. It's an exclusive interview with Morris Katz, the 26-year-old wonderkind who led New York City Mayor Zoran Mamdani's political strategy and who is now working with Maine Senate candidate Graham Platner. To hear that interview, get ad-free episodes of Lever Time and more, visit levernews.com/upgrade. When we come back, has the U.S. actually accomplished anything in Iran? And what lessons have we learned about modern-day global power? Stay tuned. Welcome back to Lever Time. Let's say the war is officially over, and then it becomes like really over in whatever way we understand it. The embargo's gone. We've bombed them. They've fought back. Has anything actually changed or been accomplished? Or is it literally like, okay, we fought for a while and now it's just back to what it was beforehand? Or has something structurally
0: changed? The Iranians proved that they can block the Strait of Hormuz. That's a pretty big accomplishment.
2: Yeah,
0: right.
2: Iran emerged as a major regional power in a way that people weren't sure they were before. So ironically, I think that's the biggest change. I also do think it is interesting that China hasn't done that much, which suggests, even though, like Derek says, they are affected, which suggests to me that they're happy to let the United States fall down on its face in the Middle East. If the United States wants to continue to try to dominate the Middle East, China's just going to be okay with that. I do see this. I just published a piece on this called Power with Ideology. I do see this as a transitional moment where we're heading into a world of regional blocks, because Iran's effective ability to essentially neutralize American bases in the regions with drones does suggest to me that China is definitely watching this, and that the United States is not going to be able to project power in the way that it may have been able to earlier in history, particularly in East Asia. If I'm China and I'm looking how Iran was able to neutralize the United States to a large degree, is the United States going to be able to defend Taiwan? Is the United States going to be able to defend other commitments that it's held for a long time? So to me, this does seem like a transitional moment into a new era of geopolitics or international order that is going to be defined increasingly by regional power blocks. I think the United States will not quite be like the UK in the sense that I still think the US has the power to dominate the Western Hemisphere, which the UK really couldn't hold on to South Asia very quickly in 47. And a lot of its territory is decolonized over the course of the 40s, 50s, and 60s. So I think you're going to see something similar to where the United States was in the pre-World War II period, which is have a genuine power block in the Western Hemisphere with pieces in the Pacific, particularly Hawaii, and China's going to dominate East Asia and other parts of the world are going to be dominant. But the era of U.S. unipolarity and global superpower status, I think, is decidedly at an end. I would date it really to 2016, but I think it's pretty clear by 2026 that the U.S. is no longer the unipole, the hegemon, the superpower. It is going to have to deal with China in a very different way.
1: So let's say the America as sole quote-unquote superpower goes from like the fall of the Berlin Wall until about now. I mean, that's a pretty long run to be the one power. That's a pretty long run there. But it is kind of interesting to think about, like, you're right. I can imagine that boomers have trouble even imagining the very world that we're in right now, because the kind of Cold War to sole superpower has essentially spanned their whole lives.
2: It traces their entire lives. Like literally the height of American empire traces their entire lives. And just to speak about the Unipol, I think we will look at it at a missed opportunity because the United States really did have the power to introduce a new normative order of actually respecting international law, expecting reason. And it just like immediately chose not to do that. And that I would say is a shame. It might suggest things about the United States or capitalism that I lead to future historians to figure that out. But there was a moment when the United States could have introduced a more reasonable, rational, legal order, and it just didn't.
1: We could have been like the world of Star Trek, like the sort of interstellar, intergalactic, like everyone kind of respects the rules. And instead we went empire from Star Wars.
2: Yeah,
0: it's a, I mean, it's you a could real have really shame. Empowered genuinely international institutions, not the fake ones that we have, but genuinely international institutions. That world might suck too, but it would be different from this one. To sort of talk about the state of the empire, I don't think that the United States is going to go the way that Britain did after World War II, or really after the Suez Crisis, where it just subordinated itself and became an afterthought. There's too much power that the U.S. still has the ability to wield. One of the things that I think does come out of this war is maybe if anybody, you know, in the next presidential, and certainly not this one, but the next one, wants to take a critical look at what happened here, they're going to look at the 200, what was the Washington Post story, 228 structures and pieces of equipment that were damaged on U.S. military bases throughout the Middle East. They're going to look at the fact that all, you know, most of those bases had to be either wholly evacuated or mostly evacuated. You have people teleworking basically into their military bases to carry out the war because they were too much of a risk. And they're going to say, like, do these things actually project power now, or are they just targets?
2: Correct.
0: And if they're just targets, then what's the point? And maybe you pull back from that, but that still leaves the United States in possession of weapons that can reach any part of the world in a, you know, few minutes and destroy it. It still leaves the U.S. in possession of 9 or 10, I don't even know the number at this point, aircraft carriers, still building more that it can send anywhere in the world and do devastating things. Those technologies are also being in the process, I think, of being rendered obsolete. Like anti-ship missiles and drones are going to make it harder to use aircraft carriers and project naval power. All of that's still in flux, but for at least a little while, the United States is not the Unipol, but it's still going to be the heavyweight power that can do a lot of things that I think in the case of Britain, there was a steeper fall off to me than you're going to see from the U.S.
1: What have we learned, if anything, knew about Israel in the Iran war? Because the Iran war really is a U.S.-Israel operation. And I think there's been a lot of talk about the sort of U.S.-Israel relationship and et cetera, et cetera. If this war ended today, like actually ended, where does it leave Israel? I don't think it leaves Israel in a better position, even though, I mean, according to the reporting and what we know Israel has pushed for a long time, Israel wanted this war. My perception is that Israel doesn't come out any better for this.
2: I was just talking to a colleague about this who studies this specific topic. I really do think Netanyahu and the people around him viewed this as their last best opportunity to basically achieve the Likud project of a greater Israel, first with Gaza, then with the increasing oppression in the West Bank, and now with Iran. And I think that Netanyahu and the people around him are well aware that post October 7th, many Americans are more skeptical of the support that has defined the U.S.-Israel relationship really since Bill Clinton. It wasn't always this way. It's really Clinton where there's a transition of almost a blank check. Not totally, but almost. That's what I think we learned about Israel, that they're trying to scramble before 2028 when they have effectively a dotard in office who was the only one that Netanyahu was able to convince, even though he's tried it for decades to attack Iran, to basically complete the Likud project. The interesting thing for Israel is where do they go in 2028? They can't really turn to China. I think they're hoping that their donor base in the United States is going to be able to push parties. I don't think that's going to happen if the Democrats win. I mean, Rahm Emanuel saying that he's not going to take AIPAC money and that you don't fund the Iron Dome, that is a generational
1: shift. I mean, that's over. It's over. The whole thing is over. It's over.
2: So that is what I think their goal. And if I was an Israeli strategic planner, I would be a bit confused about where I'm going to go in 2028 and beyond. I don't know what you think about that, Derek.
0: I agree with that. The politics in the U.S. are not favorable to Israel, and it's going to be compounded depending on the outcome of their election later this year. Because if Netanyahu is finally on his way out, and the polling is very inconsistent about this, whether the opposition is going to be able to form a government, I think increasingly it looks that way. And if this war ends in a way that makes Netanyahu look like an idiot for having started it and having achieved nothing other than, you know, forcing people to spend hours every day in a bomb shelter, then that's probably going to hurt him. But still, the parliamentary math is complicated by the fact that nobody wants to work with any of the Arab parties who, you know, still retain a big chunk of the vote. So I don't know. It's very confusing. But if Netanyahu's done and he's replaced with Naftali Bennett, who is every bit the genocidal psychopath that Netanyahu is, but is not politically capable of doing the things that Netanyahu has done, especially in terms of managing the U.S. relationship. I don't know what happens there. That could be very difficult for the Israeli establishment to try and massage. I mean, Netanyahu's been the central figure in Israeli politics for two decades, going back to the late 90s even. He was a major figure in Israeli politics. Like, he's been so omnipresent for so long. Even the brief periods when he's been in the opposition, he's still been the central figure in Israel. It's an opposition to Netanyahu that's governed the country. It's not a coherent ideological movement. It's just, we don't like Netanyahu and we're all going to work together to make sure he's not prime minister. He's been like the linchpin of that system for so long now that when he goes, I mean, eventually he will go, whether it's, you know, in this election or later. I have a hard time gaming out what that's going to mean for Israel.
1: What I hear you guys saying, and tell me if I'm wrong, is like Israel is just making desperate last minute end of the cycle bets to try to big bet their way out of this giant structural problem.
0: I mean, it's Israel as a whole and Netanyahu specifically are both in that position, the Israeli establishment and specifically this one man.
1: Yes.
2: Well, and geostrategically, I think it's a very foolish strategy because the bid is for regional hegemony. And how are you going to be a regional hegemon where it's whatever the United States is doing, it's going to be supporting it less. And particularly now Iran has shown itself very, very powerful. If the regional hegemony play succeeds, it's going to be extraordinarily shaky and extraordinarily violent. I know maybe you'll get like an Israel, Saudi, Jordanian, Egypt alliance against Iran. I mean, but it seems tough if they're just going to accept the constant bombing of Lebanon and the oppression of the Palestinians.
0: That's well, very, and I think a shaky lot of this has made that less likely. I mean, you could have,
2: I think so too,
0: envisioned, and there was really in a de facto
2: Abraham
0: sense,
2: Accords,
0: an Israeli,
2: yeah.
0: Well, I mean, Saudi's not in the Abraham Accords, but they were basically, you know, working with Israel and not just the war with Iran, but the constant bombing in Lebanon, the ethnic cleansing in Gaza, the daily atrocities that take place in the West Bank, like all of this has made it very difficult for the Saudis or the Egyptians or, you know, any other country that might participate in an alliance like that to say, oh, yes, we're working with Israel now.
1: To me, there was like a political logic. Forget about morals for a second, right? Forget about the genocide is awful, the sort of apartheid state of Israel, what's going on in the West Bank. All awful. Just set that aside for a second. I could see the political logic if you were, you know, the Israeli leadership to say, we're going to make alliances with essentially authoritarian dictatorships that don't really care much about the morals really of anything, but they see an economic and financial and stability interest in making an alliance with us. And we will all be allied together. And maybe Iran will be allied essentially against Iran. But then Hamas essentially prompts the Israelis to take the bait of committing an even more explicit genocide, right, in Gaza, and blows up the possibility of any of that. Like, that's just gone.
2: This is what I think they want. They want to finish the job and hope that in 25 years, no one cares. It's the famous Hitler line about the Armenians, like, who talks about Armenia now? That is, I think, the logic that, you know, in 30 years, they could do land acknowledgments from the Trump Hotel in Gaza City, and that no one's going to care. And honestly, they're probably right about that. So this is the big question. Like, how many people care about indigenous peoples in the United States in 2026? Not many. And so I think that is the political logic there, is that they're scrambling to do the Likud project, which has now just become, in my opinion, the project of Israel, because so many leftists and liberals have just frankly left the country. As I'm sure all of us are well aware, there's been a gigantic Israeli diaspora. Mm-hmm. So there's no even like, there's barely a liberal party there, let alone a left party. And so they want to get it done. And then they'll take their beating for like 8 to 15 years, whatever it is. And then in 15 years, they'll start being treated normally again, just like the United States was very quickly after Vietnam or Korea or whatever, or China after Tiananmen, when George H.W. Bush was just like, okay. That is, to me, the play. Maybe social media makes a difference because we're seeing the things in a different way than Tiananmen. You didn't see all the executions.
8: I don't want to leave it there. So I'll ask one more question before we leave, so we don't leave it there, which is like, what are you optimistic about? Give me anything.
2: I do think that there's going to be a shift in 2028 because I think the boomers are going to become less and less important. I hope that shift will come with a restructuring of the political economy away from the holding of assets to something different. So, and I do think that's a real possibility given American history. So I'm genuinely hopeful about that. I do think a lot of the bases are going to start, like Derek suggested, drawing down. And I hope that we start shifting military spending to other forms of spending. And I hope that American society becomes less militaristic. I think there will be a reaction to ICE. I hope that future Democratic presidential administrations hold Republican Party people who broke the law to account, which didn't happen with Obama. I think if you broke the law, you should be held to account. And I think that might happen. Who knows?
8: Derek. Okay, that's pretty good. Yeah. Derek, anything you're optimistic about? Please, desperate. I'm desperate.
0: My daughter's going to college in the fall. I'm pretty optimistic about that. Similar to what Danny said, like, this is a moment where a lot of stuff has been broken and left in ruins. There's always possibility in those moments that people are going to pick the pieces up and build something better instead of just trying to string everything on or build something worse or just rebuild what was already there that wasn't working in the first place. I think if you're looking for something to be optimistic about, there's never been, in my lifetime, I don't think, a better time for real systemic change in the United States than there's going to be at the end of this man's second term in office, because there's just going to be so much that has to be fixed. The opportunity will be there to fix it in ways that are actually good for people moving forward. That's where I would draw optimism from.
1: I do draw optimism from that, and I think you're absolutely right. And this is why one of my big obsessions is to do whatever I can to help create the conditions for not repeating what I believe happened in the 2007 to 2010 period, which I think, like, 2007, rise of Obama, comes in. I mean, people forget how sick of the Bush administration they were and how excited everyone was. And I think that that process of turning hope and change into more of the same created the conditions for ultimately what we're now living in.
2: Absolutely.
1: And I think there is a chance to have finally, like, another chance to, like, not miss that opportunity, and, like, making sure we don't miss it again is, like, very much a top priority of this moment that we're living in, which is why I am a big fan of your show. And so Derek Davison, Danny Bessner, they host the great podcast American Prestige. 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Thank you to both of you, Derek and Danny.
2: Thank you so much, David.
0: Thanks, David.
1: Thanks for listening to another episode of Lever Time. Lever Time is a production of The Lever. 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And while you're at it, please leave us a comment or a review. 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I'm David Sirota. 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
9: This week, Pope Leo XIV, the first American pope, marked 1 year since he was chosen to lead the 1.4 billion member Catholic Church. The first anniversary of his election comes at a time of tension between the Vatican and the Trump administration. The pontiff has been a vocal critic of the war in Iran, which has provoked the ire of the U.S. president, who earlier this week said the pope is endangering Catholics. So what does this mean for relations between the Vatican and Washington? Well, joining us to discuss this is the director of the Initiative on Catholic Social Thought and Public Life at Georgetown University, Kim Daniels. Thank you so much for joining us on Upfront. Welcome, Kim.
10: Thank you. Good to be here.
9: Thank you. So Pope Leo has been quite direct and robust in his criticism of the Trump administration, especially on immigration policy and the war on Iran. Now, U.S. Secretary of State Marco Rubio has just visited the Pope at the Vatican in what many believe is a visit to smooth things over. So what do you think? Has it worked?
10: I think the visit signals that the United States recognizes that relationships matter, and this relationship in particular matters. The Pope is a very popular figure. He is the leader of 1.4 billion Catholics. He's the leader of 70 million Catholics in the United States, and it matters, this relationship, especially because the Pope has been speaking out with moral authority, speaking up for peace. I think that it was important for Secretary of State Rubio to go to the Vatican, and I think it is remains to be seen what we take from this visit.
9: But Trump is not known to back off, right? You don't know whether you will wake up to a post on social media that reverses the work of some of his officials. At the same time, Pope Leo has said that he has no fear of the Trump administration and will continue to speak up. I mean, I don't remember ever seeing this kind of direct confrontation between the Pope and a head of state. Your thoughts?
10: It really is unprecedented. This kind of exchange, this kind of attack on Pope Leo by the President of the United States was an unprecedented event in so many ways. And I think you're right to say that it's unclear whether this effort at diplomatic relations building will hold, right? It's a lack of discipline on the president's part that we've seen again and again. This another attack on Pope Leo just came yesterday from the president. I think consistently Pope Leo himself has been steady, calm, and courageous in speaking up for peace, which is the first word he spoke from the balcony when he was elected a year ago.
9: I'm just wondering, though, is it significant that the Pope is American? And I know to billions of Catholics, to millions of Catholics, it doesn't matter what the Pope's nationality is. But is it significant that this Pope is American when it comes to the latitude and the freedom he allows himself to speak out against Trump, and also how Trump perceives him? Does it matter?
10: Well, I think, first of all, I would say, reframe the way you put that a little bit differently. I don't think he's speaking against anyone in particular so much as speaking up for peace. And he does that consistently, regardless of the conflict, regardless of the leaders involved. And at the same time, you're right to say that the fact that he is American really means that it resonates here in the United States in a way that it might not have under previous pontiffs. We know that he comes from Chicago. We know that he took that wonderful American missionary spirit that he went to Peru, emigrated to Peru and worked as a missionary there. We know that he speaks English, and that means that he breaks through in our media and in our conversations in a way that really makes a difference. And so I think that does have an effect on the relationship, and it does have an effect on how political leaders engage with him.
9: I want to talk a little bit about where Pope Leo stands on war, particularly the war on Iran. He's the first Augustinian Pope, I believe, and St. Augustine was one of the key figures that pushed the philosophy of a just war, that you can morally justify war under certain circumstances like defense, protecting the weak, and so on. How does that background, the Augustinian background, shape his approach and commentary on this war on Iran?
10: I think that being an Augustinian shapes everything that Pope Leo does. It really is how he was formed, meaning he was formed in a community that is all about relationship, that is all about working together through dialogue. And it's important to see that here, what we see in Pope Leo's remarks. He obviously is very steeped in the just war tradition, but I think it's important to note that the just war tradition is all about preserving peace. It's all about it's about avoiding war, not sort of baptizing war. And so in that sense, we've seen Pope Leo really speak up for peace again from the first moment on the balcony a year ago when he walked out to the world for the first time as Pope Leo, to his comments repeatedly and consistently and calmly over the past several months during this conflict in Iran.
9: It wouldn't be the first time, though, that he's in the eye of the storm or in an environment that is politically sensitive or turbulent. You made reference to his time in Peru and the politics there, also quite turbulent in different ways. What can you tell us about that, how that frames him as a pope?
10: Well, Leo has this experience of being someone who has lived among the poor, who has served the poor. And to my mind, that means that he has this lived experience of having the gospel not just be words that we hear, but something that we live out day in and day out. He's been in a place where political conflict is high, and he's had to be a leader in those situations. He also, as the leader of Catholics, really knows that his job, his calling, is to speak up for the truths of our faith, which center on peace and on being a bridge among peoples.
9: Pope Francis, the late pope, was also known to be quite outspoken on global affairs and Gaza in particular. Now, looking at Pope Leo and his predecessor, have they been more openly involved in global affairs than previous popes? And what does that mean for the future of the church?
10: Well, again, I think that popes have always been involved in global affairs, and we can look back in our current moment to think about St. John Paul II, Pope John Paul II, who, of course, was such a leader in the fight against communism and in events in his own country of Poland, but really worldwide, a global leader who traveled all over the world and affected all sorts of global political situations. We've seen that with successive popes as well. And of course, you spoke about Pope Francis, who I think signature move on the global stage was really to travel to places that were too often forgotten, too often weren't part of that global conversation, to make sure that people who were vulnerable, people who lived on the margins, were brought to the attention of the world. And I think we've seen Pope Leo follow in that already, right? He has traveled to Africa, he's traveled to Lebanon and Turkey, really to draw attention to suffering people and to ways in which the church's message of peace and mercy and truth can bring a sense of hope to the world. He's following in the footsteps of past popes, and at the same time, he's bringing his own style and his own way of being to these conversations.
9: Kim Daniels, a pleasure chatting to you. Thanks indeed.
10: Thank you.
9: That's our show, folks. Upfront, we'll be back next week. Goodbye.

0: Ehud Olmert, welcome to Upfront.
1: Hi.
0: Let's just start here. Since March the 2nd, Israeli airstrikes have killed about 2,700 people in Lebanon, displaced over 1 million. And in fact, Israel has struck Beirut for the first time since the ceasefire has been in place. How do you assess Israel's military campaign in Lebanon?
1: Well, the order of events was somewhat different. There was a ceasefire between Israel and Lebanon, which was violated by the Hezbollah when the war between America and Israel against Iran started. Hezbollah started again to shoot rockets and missiles against Israel. And as a result, Israel had to respond. And that has caused a, I'm not certain about the numbers of casualties that you have indicated, but the exchange of shooting was an outright result of the violation of the ceasefire agreement by Hezbollah against Israel.
0: You say that it's Hezbollah that violated the ceasefire, but we know that the United Nations peacekeeping force in Lebanon has documented that it was Israel that first violated the ceasefire about 10,000 times, with strikes continuing daily, 139 civilian deaths in Lebanon up until March this year. Israel has been accused of violating the ceasefire first. So how can you say that Hezbollah is the instigator?
1: I am sorry, but with all due respect, the report of the UNIFIL forces. We agreed to a ceasefire that was requested by President Trump. You know, we kept this ceasefire, and we keep this fire until now, but on a daily basis, there are attacks by military drones against Israelis inside the state of Israel by Hezbollah. And the perpetration of these attacks against us forces us to retaliate and to respond in order to stop it. And that's what we are doing.
0: Yet previously you've described Israel's invasion as, I quote, arrogant, brutal, and unnecessary. And the United Nations has documented direct attacks on civilians, on medical personnel, relief organizations,

0: a chance to reach an understanding between Israel and Lebanon. They will lead, hopefully, to peace, but the purpose of the government of Lebanon, just as the Israeli purpose, is to disarm Hezbollah. Hezbollah is a terrorist organization which is not accepted by the Lebanese government, which is violating the basic rules of government inside Lebanon, and which is the enemy of every chance to reach this accommodation between Israel and Lebanon. So we have a joint interest here to stop Hezbollah and disarm Hezbollah.
1: But sir, how does targeting residential buildings, journalists, medical personnel, schools, these are systems that are necessary for human survival. It doesn't sound like Israel is signaling that it wants to work with the Lebanese government by targeting infrastructure that is crucial for Lebanese progress.
0: You keep trying to force me to defend the Israeli government, which I'm not inclined to do. I'm not a supporter of the Israeli government, and there are many things which the government is doing that I entirely disagree with, and I keep saying it everywhere I can, including in your different programs, time and again. However, while I disagree with the Israeli government, and as I said, I am against unnecessary Israeli ground operation in the south of Lebanon, I'm very much in favor of disarming Hezbollah, which is a terrorist organization, and which is doing everything in order to upset the balance in the north part of the country, which has started the violent operations against Israel on the 8th of October 2023, unsolicited completely, and that has kept doing it for a long period of time, and is doing it now with the attacks of military drones, which are killing Israeli soldiers and Israeli civilians in the north part of the state of Israel. However, I'm not in any position, I'm not familiar with every fact, and I don't know exactly what is the result of some of the Israeli attacks in Lebanon, and if there is an attack in which unnecessary people or uninvolved people were killed, this is regrettable, and certainly something that I don't support. But I'm very much in favor of doing everything we can in order to weaken and break military power of Hezbollah, which is the interest of Israel and the interest of Lebanon.
1: Okay, so you've made that clear. You maintain that Hezbollah must be dealt with, that it must be disarmed. At the same time, sir, senior members of the Israeli government are openly talking about annexing southern Lebanon. Now, for many in the south, Hezbollah is what stands between them and the Israeli government's ambitious territorial expansions and ambitions. Is asking or demanding that Hezbollah disarm now a realistic proposition in light of these utterances by Israeli officials?
0: The Hezbollah military operations, violent operations against Israel, started, as I said, on the 8th of October, in violation of 2023, in violation of a ceasefire and the 1701 UN resolution, which forced the two sides for a ceasefire for a long time. And I'm against the voices that are expressed by some factions in the Israeli government about annexing any parts of the south of Lebanon. This is totally unacceptable, and it will not happen. And that cannot be in any way a justification for the military operations of the Hezbollah in the south of Lebanon. The Hezbollah is the enemy of most of the people living in the south of Lebanon. They are the cause for the terrible difficulties which the people in the south of Lebanon are undergoing as a result of the need of Israel to defend itself against the Hezbollah, which has been stationed in the south of Lebanon and perpetrating military actions against Israel from the south of Lebanon. In the minute the Hezbollah will not be in the south of Lebanon, there will be no problem for the people living there.
1: I just want to go back to what you said, that it is regrettable that there are civilian deaths, that residential buildings have been targeted. You were prime minister during the 2006 Lebanon War, and even then, Human Rights Watch found that during the

0: war, Israel's indiscriminate strikes killed about 900 civilians, 300 of whom were women or children. The report said that the pattern, quote, cannot be explained or dismissed as mere accidents. That was your war, yet you are saying that you don't support the targeting of civilians and that Lebanese civilians would be happy with Hezbollah not there. What do you say about this particular moment being a continuation of a pattern that started even including under your watch?
1: At the time that I was prime minister, we were forced to fight against Hezbollah for the same reasons that we were forced to fight against Hezbollah on the 8th of October, and the same reason that we were forced to renew the actions, the military attacks against Hezbollah at the beginning in March of this year, again after a violation of the ceasefire agreement. At the time that I was prime minister, there was no targeting, not at all targeting, of any civilians, not in the south of Lebanon and not in any other part of Lebanon. However, and I say it with a complete knowledge of the events then, that there were many, many launches of rockets in the south of Lebanon, which were placed inside homes in the south of Lebanon, wherefrom they were shooting in order to kill Israeli citizens in the north part of the state of Israel. And we had to destroy these launchers, which were placed inside residential buildings in the south of Lebanon, spread all over, east to west, in many different houses and villages. And that has forced Israel to destroy them. And maybe in the course of these self-defense actions by Israel then, there were people that were killed, but they were fully responsible for this inevitable outcome, allowing the Hezbollah to use their homes in order to shoot rockets against Israeli civilians in the north part of our country. And no report of any organization can distort these basic facts.
0: But there is a legal duty, isn't it, sir? There's a legal duty, and there is international law that governs how wars are fought. And Human Rights Watch is saying Israel wrongfully acted as if all civilians had heeded its warnings to evacuate southern Lebanons when they knew they had not. So what I'm getting at is disregarding the legal duty to protect civilians. It seems that it's not a priority to protect civilians and that Israel goes for its targets, including civilians.
1: Again, in the course of the Second Lebanese War in 2006, I don't know about human rights organizations. I know that no UN organization, no UN decision blamed Israel for anything. On the contrary, and no Arab country protested against the inevitable Israeli response to the military actions, the violation of agreements which were perpetrated by Hezbollah. As of the present time, as I say it again,
0: the UN Israel said that the use of cluster bombs was immoral. The UN said that at the time.
1: Excuse me. I'm in the middle of my response, so please let me finish. As I said, we are not targeting any civilians. We are reaching out for killers, murderers, terrorists, which are destroying Lebanon for tens of years and which must be disarmed. And this is the interest of the Lebanese government, and this is the interest of the State of Israel. And I hope that we'll be able to cooperate and to negotiate an agreement, political agreement, between Israel and Lebanon that will allow both to act jointly in order to disarm this organization and save Lebanon from the troubles and the difficulties and the pains which Lebanon is undergoing as a result of the fact that there is a terrorist organization in charge inside Lebanon against the interests of the people there.
0: Well, we have limited time, but there were 900 civilians that were killed at that time. I want to turn to the US-Israeli war on Iran. When you heard that Mr. Trump was going to war with Iran, you thought, again, a quote, that it was great, and in your words, you were very happy. But after reflecting, you did express concern about the lack of political strategy and how this war is unfolding. In the first few hours of this war on Iran, the US airstrike killed about 155 civilians, mostly school children. You are a former head of government. You know what war costs. So my question is, did the human suffering factor into how you felt about this war on Iran?
1: As I said, I think on the first day of the war, on the 28th of February, and since then, I was very happy with the first American-Israeli attack that caused the elimination of a large number of Iranian leaders who were responsible for the brutal killing of thousands of Iranian citizens in the streets of Tehran and other cities. Those leaders did not deserve any mercy. They deserved the punishment that they got. However, I then already voiced a concern whether there was any thought about the next step. What is the political purpose and how this war can be concluded in a way that will serve the basic needs, the political needs of both America and the State of Israel, basically to prevent Iran from continuing any military nuclear program. And this is still the main concern that we have. We definitely are not interested in continuing indefinitely the fight in Iran, and I hope that there will be a political solution. I personally prefer that there will be an agreement similar to the one that was already between America and Iran about the nuclear, the one that was signed by Obama. It's true that President Trump withdrew from that agreement, and as a result, the Iranians started to enrich uranium rapidly, which was, of course, undesired and totally unaccepted to America and to us. I hope that now there will be an agreement that will take care of this issue. The sooner, the better.
0: Ehud Olmert, thank you for joining us on Upfront.
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3: Palestinians in Gaza and around the world are commemorating what Palestinians refer to as Nakba Day. Nakba means the catastrophe in Arabic. It was 78 years ago that some 750,000 Palestinians were violently displaced and dispossessed from hundreds of towns and villages in Palestine, thousands more killed during the creation of the State of Israel. In Gaza, Palestinians marked the grim anniversary amidst reports that Israel dramatically increased its attacks on Gaza during April, despite a U.S.-brokered ceasefire last October in the occupied West Bank. UNICEF, the United Nations Children Fund, said Israeli soldiers and settlers have killed 70 Palestinian children since early last year, amounting to around one child killed per week. Another 850 children were injured by Israeli attacks during this past year. In 1948, Mustafa al-Jazar was just 5 years old when he had to flee his village of Yibna, now Yavna, in Israel. He's now 83 and lives in a tent in Khan Yunis, Gaza.
4: In 1948, I was psychologically at ease in my land, in my home, with my neighbors, my siblings, my parents. Our life was comfortable, comfortable and not miserable. When we were displaced from Yibna in 1948, we entered hell, searching for water and food until the United Nations Refugee Agency set up tents and houses for us. But even then, we had some kind of stability, not like today. Today, until this very hour, is harder, much harder than our displacement in 1948, a thousand times harder.
3: Meanwhile, Israeli Prime Minister Benjamin Netanyahu confirmed Thursday that Israel is now occupying 60% of the Gaza Strip. The future of Gaza and its people rests now with the international so-called Board of Peace, which was created and is chaired by President Trump and has been recognized by the UN. The Board of Peace lead envoy for Gaza said earlier this week that the phased ceasefire deal was stalled over Hamas not yet disarming, but that Hamas could still have a political role in Gaza. For more, we're joined by Mohammed Shihada, writer and analyst from Gaza, visiting fellow at the European Council on Foreign Relations. His recent piece for 972 magazine is headlined Gaza's Disarmament Trap. Mohammed, thank you so much for being with us. Can you talk about the significance of this day and then go into what you call Gaza's disarmament trap?
5: Thank you so much, Amy, for having me back. So the significance of today is twofold. Number one, Israel made a gamble that what they called the old of Palestinians will die and the young will forget, they will move on. And today marks that in Palestinian memory, this day is still alive. We know our villages, exactly where our homes that we were uprooted from, and we can locate all of it on a map. We still hold to even the keys of the homes from which we were expelled and our properties that were stolen by Israel. You see, basically, Israel tried since 1948 until today to destroy us as a people, as a group, and they failed at it. Our people are still there, resilient. And the second thing that it marks is continuity of the Nakba. The Nakba is not a single passing event. It is a process that started in 1948, deliberately designed to ethnically cleanse the maximum amount of our historic Palestine of its Palestinian population, destroy our ability to exist as a group, and establish instead Israeli Jewish presence on our lands, villages, and even the graves of our forefathers. Every act that you saw in Gaza over the last 2 years, every atrocity, the mass rape, the destruction of entire cities and villages, the wiping out of everything, the systematic capturing of people as human shields and hostages, the destruction of the basic infrastructure that holds the ability for organized human existence to last in Gaza. All of it started in 1948. The difference between then and now are two things. Israel has accelerated it 10 times as aggressively, 10 times as viciously in Gaza. The number of people they murdered is over 10 times those that were killed in 1948. And number two, Israel stopped being sort of in denial mode about it. So in 48 and the following years, Israel kept denying the Nakba, the existence of Palestinians as a group, as a nation. They kept saying that we fled out of our own homes, out of our own will. Now it's no longer denial. Now this veneer of civility has fallen off, the mask was taken off, and now it's a matter of national pride in Israel to brag about annihilating Palestinians. The word lahashmid, annihilate, genocide, is the one that I heard most repeated by Israeli pundits, leaders, politicians, members of parliament, ministers, and even the prime minister when he invoked Amalek, basically a biblical reference to a population that should be completely exterminated. Now, the other issue here is what you described as the disarmament trap, the headline of my article. The idea there is that for the last 6 months, there was this Trump deal of 20 items. Only one item was ever fulfilled. That is the release of Israeli captives and hostages in Gaza. Nothing else. Even the reciprocal release of Palestinian captives, it was never fulfilled. There is still about 300 Palestinian children that are held in Israeli dungeons and close to 100 Palestinian women that are held hostage, never released. Israel has been bombing Gaza every day. Food has been restricted. Israel was supposed to allow temporary shelters, homes, and new government into Gaza. They didn't allow any of this. So basically, in the midst of the Iran war, the US and Israel thought that they can impose new conditions on Palestinians, on Hamas, basically asking for surrender, or else the war, the military campaign, the genocide would be resumed to full force. So Nikolai Miladinov, the high representative of the Trump so-called Board of Peace, went to meet with Hamas's leadership in Egypt along with other Palestinian factions, and he proposed the following: that they need to disarm completely, unilaterally, thoroughly, unrequitedly. And after 250 days of that full disarmament of everything, down to nail clippers, down to pepper sprays, down to batons, pistols, Kalashnikovs, after all of it is gone, 250 days later, Israel would withdraw from Gaza. It's like a pie in the sky, trust me, bro, kind of sentiment. And he told them that if you don't accept that capitulation dictate, that Israel would be absolved of all of its obligations under the Trump deal, and that they would be given a free hand to resume the military operations in Gaza.
6: Mohammed, could you talk about the situation in Gaza right now, where Israel is still occupying more than half of the territory and forcing 2 million people into just a sliver of land along the coast?
5: So basically, as you mentioned, Israel has occupied and retains over 60% of Gaza that is fully depopulated. Not a single soul is allowed there. It's way deadlier. It's marked by what is called the yellow line, and it's way deadlier than the Berlin Wall. Anyone even coming in close proximity or 300 meters away from that invisible line that is not marked on the ground is shot immediately. There was a debate in the Israeli government about shooting children that are playing near that line that would accidentally come close to the line. And an Israeli minister put a concrete example of children coming close to the line riding donkeys or horses or mules. And one Israeli minister, Itamar Ben-Gvir, said, shoot them, shoot them, shoot to kill. And another Israeli minister, Dudi Emsalem, asked him a technical question in return. He said, who should we shoot first, the donkeys or the children? That is the level of atrocity with that yellow line. There's this famous Moshe Dayan, the Israeli defense minister, this famous quote from 1967, in which he said, we will tell Palestinians we have no solution. Whoever wants to live here shall live like dogs, otherwise they should leave. In fact, after the Israeli genocide in Gaza, people in there are treated way worse than animals, way worse than dogs. There were headlines about Germany rescuing donkeys in the middle of the genocide instead of any medical evacuation of cancer patients or children, double amputee children. There's the Israeli protocol that allows them to shoot to kill every single living soul in Gaza aside from animals. If it's a dog, you're only allowed to shoot it if it poses a threat to your life. If it's any other Palestinians, shoot to kill freely. That is the protocol. The other dimension is basically the entire population squeezed in less than 40%, pushed increasingly towards the sea, the ocean, without any basic necessities for human survival. Medicine, it's heavily restricted. Tents banned. Temporary shelter is not allowed. Even the new government that's supposed to take over from Hamas remains a government in exile in Egypt. So the overall result, and this is not polemic, I mean this literally, the luckiest person that I know in Gaza, my friend Anas, I hope he's safe. His daughter is about 4 years old. Anas is living in a home in a destroyed, bombed out building. It's a 7-story residential building. He lives on the first floor. The apartment doesn't have any doors or windows. Most of the walls have either fully collapsed or partially collapsed. There is a huge hole in the ceiling in the living room and in the floor. It's from a 2,000-pound Israeli bomb they dropped on Gaza, and on that tower in specific, and it didn't explode. The area is infested with mice, rats, scorpions, cockroaches, flies, mosquitoes. So Anna sleeps at night with one eye open to prevent rats and mice from biting and nibbling at his daughter's, his only daughter's feet and hands. The disease infestation in there, the disease outbreak, is so endemic that every single person I know in Gaza has had food poisoning, intestinal diseases, diarrhea, fever, almost 10 times within the last 6 months. And Anas is considered the luckiest person that I know there, although that building might collapse at any second. It was bombed from the top, bombed from the bottom, bombed from both sides. It's riddled with holes, but at least he's living in a building that's still standing. The entire population, over 90% of them, are living on the street in plastic wrappers. It's not even a tent, it's a plastic wrapper. And Israel doesn't allow tents into Gaza, actual tents that are capable of protecting the population from the rain or the heat, because they said the tiny amount of aluminum that goes into supporting the tent structure might be recycled by Hamas and turned into weapons of mass destruction. It's lunatic. So it is the Moshe Dayan policy. Let them live as dogs or under creatures, worse than dogs, otherwise they should leave.
6: And Mohammed, I wanted to ask you, what's been the response of Hamas and the other resistance groups to this demand of total disarmament?
5: The response was basically twofold. Number one, they said, we cannot talk to you about phase two of the Trump plan if phase one was never fulfilled. How do we trust that Israel would fulfill phase two if they violated every single clause of their obligations under the first phase? The humanitarian aid, the issue with seizing military operations, bombing, the issue with seizing more land, withdrawal. If Israel reneged on every single one of those commitments, what would stop them from reneging and violating other commitments that you put on the table? So that was number one. Number two, they said, we are willing to engage in a process of decommissioning. Decommissioning over the Northern Ireland model. In Northern Ireland, if you might recall, the Good Friday Agreement was signed in 1998. The full disarmament of the IRA and the Ulsters was not completed until a decade later. What happened to the weapons in those 10 years is basically a strict policy of mutual cessation of hostilities. All weapons were stored in warehouses, a strict policy of no use, no production, no display of any weaponry. All of it is hidden away. And the weapons functioned as a card of leverage or an insurance card, a guarantee that the deal would be fulfilled. The bottom line of that Northern Ireland agreement was that decommissioning was not the prerequisite, the precondition to peace. It was the outcome of it. And for Hamas and every other Palestinian faction in Cairo, they said, we are willing to destroy all of this weaponry, throw it in the ocean, give it to Israel, give it to whoever, if we get a Palestinian state, if we get a credible pathway to Palestinian statehood. That answer was slammed by Israel and by the U.S. as, quote,
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said for the way things are. There's a lot to be said for the way things are. An awful lot to be said on the way things are. An awful lot to be said.

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1: The citizens of Boston are always in the move. 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Be careful at crosswalks, especially at night and in inclement weather. Slow down and always yield to pedestrians. A message from WZBC Newton.

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Release. 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

0: Well, this is fitting. Now, I know that this clock doesn't actually start at 4 o'clock. I mean, the clock does, but the air check does not. So hopefully right about now, we're going to the air check on Spinitron. You are listening, I know you've been waiting for this, to Folk Roots and Branches. I am your host, Zeke Duckworthy. My co-host is...
1: Andrew McGovern here. Glad to be back after a little brief hiatus.
0: Absolutely. We have a show with some thematic unity to it today. And I will start out by saying hello to all of the listeners that I know are out there, you know, Chester and Reading in England, and I'm told also someone maybe up in the Midlands, Amsterdam, Cape Town, the Los Angeles area, specifically Redondo, the Bay Area, and to the person who was in the Bay Area and is now here, special hello. And all of the Boston listeners, all of my compatriots over at the Cantab, including Richard, who unfortunately does not have a recording of his great song, Canned Dog Food Blues, or Dog Food from a Can, and people up in Folsom area, California. And you've got somebody to say
1: hello. Well, I want to add a shout out today to our good friend Andy in Edinburgh, Scotland.
0: There you go. All right. Well, let's just immediately dive into it. The theme, my theme, happens to be songs involving canines. And by coincidence, the last thing off of the automatic playlist was a Hank Williams song, and so is this.

0: There's the excellent Mr. John Hiatt off his record, Beneath the Gruff Exterior, My Dog and Me. And before that, of course, the classic. And it was original hitmaker for him, Hank Williams, Hank 1, we call him, to distinguish him from Hank 2 and Hank 3, you understand. Moving on over because of Mad Dog's moving in. He's been thrown out of the house, and he's moving into literally into the doghouse. All right. We have... all sorts of good stuff for you. What do we have next?
1: So I'm going to be in and out of the dog theme a little bit today, including a world premiere of a song a little bit later on, a dog song. But I'm going to start out with a local Boston band, well, they were back in the early 2000s, and they took a lot of traditional music and put a new twist on it. This is Crooked Still with Can't You Hear Me Calling?

0: That was The Pairs from their 2025 album Together on a Rock. That was Good Bad Day. And before that, we heard, of course, Crooked Still, Can't You Hear Me Calling, from Shaken by a Low Sound, 2006, Efi O'Donovan, Newton's Own, and Greg List, Rashad Eggleston. And
1: really fine band,
0: great,
1: right there.
0: Great, great band.
1: Yeah. Well, and that second song did sort of adhere to the canine theme, I believe. Let's see here. There's one that I'm going to call this both a root and a branch, because when you listen to it, you'll say, well, this song, what does this say? The lyrics are entirely about a dog.

0: And there you have the Turnpike Troubadours doing a song with Old Jim, the pointing dog, featuring prominently in A Tale of the Heart. I happen to like the Turnpike Troubadours more than a little bit. Before that, we had a surprising Folk Roots and Branch character, Robert Plant, song about his dog, Bronnie or Stomp, which was a Led Zeppelin song. Okay.
1: Well, let's head over across the Atlantic Ocean to the UK. One of my favorite duos and a couple of my favorite people are a duo presently out of Wales, and they're called the Black Feathers. They're going to be here in this area over the next month or so, and I can let you know about that, but this is Down by the River from Soaked to the Bone.

0: And that was Rachel Baiman, I Could Have Been Your Lover Too, and it's from her debut album, Shame. And that album was produced by Andrew Marlin, who we know from Watch House, formerly Mandolin Orange. Beautiful work there. And before that, we heard The Black Feathers. And The Black Feathers, as I mentioned, are based in Wales, but they're over here doing a couple of U.S. tours this year. And on May 30th, they'll be in Rockport at Old Sloop Coffee House. And then on June 6th, they're going to be right here in Newton at the Allen Center. And you should check them out if you get the chance.
1: Now, where is the Allen Center?
0: It's over the other side of the other side. It's a little bit north of Washington Street, north of the Turnpike.
1: Oh, right. Okay. All right. I've got a couple of songs here. We're kind of drifting back into a canine theme. The first thing is a short one from Sturgill Simpson.
2: Well, a good dog on the ground's worth three in the saddle, no matter.

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0: It was Bob Dylan, "If Dogs Run Free." I had not thought of it before, but of course, you know, good artists borrow, great artists steal. I would say he's stealing right there from from Mose Allison, but that's just me. Before that, we heard Grandpa Jones recorded live. I believe it was maybe an Alan Lomax recording from 1953 or something like that. And before that, we had a real short one by Sturgill Simpson talking about his dog, Sam. And I will take this moment to offer deep, serious condolences if you, like most of the people I know and in this room, have, you know, had to say goodbye to a friend of the canine persuasion. Happens. Dogs are a clock, and it's not fair. What do you got?
1: Well, I promised you a world premiere, and I know this song is a world premiere because we snuck it out of the studio. There's a two-album set being developed by one of New England's finest accordion players, and when I heard that we were going to be doing a dog theme today, I figured I had to find a way to get this one onto the show. And it's from the creative mind of the curator of the Arlington Dog Museum, world-renowned, and it's called Dog Gotta Do.

0: And that was new music by Benny Blue from a 2026 album release. The album was Serenity Song, and that was called When I Am a Fossil. And Benny is from the Finger Lakes region in New York, and besides being a great banjoist, he's also a geologist, so you got to take him seriously when he talks about When I Am a Fossil.
1: Oh, I love that. That's great.
0: Before that, we had, of course, Strokher Rogovin.
1: Any relation?
0: He's my big brother, and I used my inside connections, as I said, to sneak this song out of the studio. It's going to be part of an upcoming double album release this year. I think that will be off the Dance Party album. There'll be a more countrified album released as well called 2,000 Miles to Tucson, and we're all eagerly awaiting the release of those albums. I know he has a lot of the Boston area's best musicians joining him on those, and I've heard some previews, and it's going to be great.
1: That's excellent. Well, this is almost going to wrap it up. We're probably going to run a little bit over. Unfortunately for me, I do not have a good recording that I can play of my song Highway Dreams of Dogs, but if you come down to the Cantab, you can watch me play it live on Mondays. But here is, a wolf is kind of a dog, right? Or vice versa.

0: off of Working Man's Dead, lyrics by Robert Hunter. That, of course, is Dire Wolf, so which has recently been reincarnated, I am told. Clone, drone, they've somehow brought back the Dire Wolf. If you go over to the Harvard
1: Museum, the actual wolf, not the song. I thought
0: the wolf itself is
1: being cloned.
0: Yeah, they have. There are now, I think, six or seven of them, and they're 2 years old. They're getting ready to breed. There, you can see them if you Google Dire Wolf.
1: How do I get on that waiting list
0: for a wolf?
1: Yeah.
0: Well, you know, once again, the wolf came in. I got my cards. We sat down for a game. You know, 600 pounds of sin. So let's move on. We're about to ring out here. You have been listening to Folk Roots and Branches. I am Zeke Duckworthy.
1: Andy McGovern here. We will see you next week.
0: 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We certainly urge you to keep it locked to this very same frequency. I'm going to play out here. This is the Stanley Brothers. Their song, Old Rattler.

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Be careful at crosswalks, especially at night and in inclement weather. 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A message from WZBC Newton.

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1: Yes, this is the Caribbean Forum coming your way. We're going to be with you until 10 p.m. Remember, the very first hour is in English and Haitian present. It's its name. And then it goes from 7 to 8 and 8 to 10. We do have the other segment, Haitian Creole segment of the show. And then, you know, that's gonna bring the musical chalk with us is Tropicana and Conseil, advice.

Oh yeah. As circumstances dictate, a new reality emerges.

www.zbc.org, the Boston Colored Radio. Yes, 728 Haitian Brazils, 827 Vegeta na Ponte Mame. Migration. In September 1938, the Palois joined the clandestine recruitment center on the outskirts of Port-au-Prince, the capital, to enlist a seasonal sugarcane laborer. Since the recruiting was being done illegally, the contract had very few safeguards for the workers, so the pay depends on the amount of sugarcane harvested daily. Those with many years of experience would fare better, as they would be able to produce more, so the safety hazards of the profession could be enormous. Losses of limbs, vision, etc. As far as the living conditions of these workers in the Kabati, nothing could be so dehumanizing. Several workers were confined in small huts and slept on straw mats. There was no indoor plumbing and no toilet. For their diet, spaghetti was the most economical meal, as it was readily available and inexpensive. So the Palois knew about the pitfalls of such commitment and the likelihood he would be exploited by this industry that would put aside any norms and regulations for the sake of profit. So moreover, the memories of the Dominican Vepre, when thousands of Haitians were massacred, were still fresh in his mind, but he resigned himself to paying this emotional price to fulfill his obligation as the head of the family. So De Palois would have preferred to work in a batty near the border, where he could most likely stay in contact with his village and family. However, the only vacancies were in the region of La Romana, located in the southwestern part of the Dominican Republic. So 2 weeks after the registration, the cohort of workers met again for their departure in the same previous location. So because the enlistment was illegal, they couldn't use the main road that led to the Malpass border crossing. Instead, they covered the 32-mile distance on foot, going through abandoned fields and ever-growing vegetation. So it took a day to get to their destination on the other side of the border, where they were met by an intermediary who would accompany them to La Romana without being detected. So like this pattern, or like his partners of my misfortune, De Palois only carried a bag called a sacoche that contained a work shirt and a tobacco pipe around his waist. Inside some type of holster, there was an elongated female machete, and also known as couline. Agricultural workers never left home without it, as this sharp knife
was the indispensable tool for work in the field in self-defense. So once they got to the battery, the supervisor in charge had black coffee prepared to greet them, as it was the custom. Sitting on the stumps of the interior courtyard of the administrative house, the foreman, Jesus Delgado Perez, addressed them in this term: compadres, compadres. 1 year ago, an unfortunate misunderstanding between your country and mine cost thousands of lives on the Haitian side. So at the outset of the crisis was the theft of cattle, and the Dominicans put the blame on the Haitians. Our president, Rafael Leonidas Trujillo, informed your president about his concerns as the monetary impact on the cattle ranchers near the border was significant. So, but there was no intervention from your government to prevent the reselling of the stolen cattle on the Haitian market. After several requests, the people in the army took matters into their own hands. So we cannot undo what is done. We need to move forward. The absence of Haitian workers is detrimental to these multinationals' financial health. So they desperately need your help, and you will be rewarded with good pay and good working conditions. But always remember, the harder you work, the more money you make. Be honest, no stealing would be tolerated, and do not leave the finca without permission from the administration. So after this short address and a meal that followed, they accompanied the workers to their lodging. So these huts with thatch roofs were small, and no furniture was provided. Resourcefulness and collaboration would be key to keeping the peace among the occupants. So Desparois believed that work gave a man a certain amount of integrity, and he took pride that everything he had acquired in life was earned through his labor. Regardless of the working conditions, he would do this his best so that he could live with his head held high when the time came. So he went to bed that night with a sense of purpose. His children, Neri, Nedira, Marius, Erzili, and Cecilia attended school in the village. Although there was no tuition, families had to pay a registration fee. His aging parents were not in good health and relied on his financial support. And besides, he needed more hectares of land to meet the needs of his family. So the next morning, which was Monday, Desparois joined his companions in the field of sugarcane. It was early October, and the harvest known as Zafra had begun in earnest. Armed with his machete, Desparois, who was only 44 years old, started the work with a vigor and determination that bordered insanity. Before long, he was recognized by his watchmen as one of the most efficient sugarcane cutters the company had ever seen. So it had been a year in the sugarcane finca,
and the news of his family from home would only arrive when Nombrasse rose from his locality, made the perilous and clandestine journey to enlist in the Zafra. He learned recently that both of his aging parents had passed away 3 months after he left. He lamented that his absence might have caused their premature death, but his mourning was cut short as he needed to stay strong so that his productivity in the field remained. So we're gonna go amateur with Tropicana.

Ouais. The work and the finca on the unforgiving sun went on unabated 6 days a week with Sunday as the only day when the braceros could get some rest after the work day that usually ended at Sunday. These braceros flocked to the finca's bodega to buy drinks because they needed to relax and escape their reality at least for a moment. So the urge to drink after work and especially on weekdays increased with time, since the physical nature of the labor weighed heavily on the braceros' bodies and minds. So the braceros aged rapidly, and their life expectancy shortened to the hazards of the occupation, losses of limbs and eyesight, diabetes and hypertension were among the primary causes. And then, like the Chinese who worked on the Pacific Railroad, most braceros were buried in plots adjacent to the field of sugarcane. So their wishes of returning home to spend their golden years among their extended family seldom materialized. So on his end, Desparois made very effort to stay away above the fray, while the rest of his companions succumbed to a drinking habit that devoured both their bodies and judgment. So he understood that fitness and mindfulness were essential in this hazardous occupation. So if he were to stay coherent for the duration, so Desparois had been working in the Romana finca for 2 years, despite his effort to lead a life of sobriety, his body could not overcome the physical toll that the repetitive movement exerted on it. So at only 36 years old, a few gray hairs began to show on his sideburns. He lost about a quarter of his body mass, so his vision has deteriorated as an early onset of cataract surface due to his eye, prolonged exposure to direct sun ray. So as the Desparois listened to the management, he realized how much Haitian braceros were perceived in a negative light. The foreman often made disparaging remarks about Haitian braceros' inferior ethnicity, so their uncivilized behaviors, illiteracy, lack of hygiene, and drunkenness. So Desparois was also aware of his existence en marge of society, but he was always proud to be a worker. So these comments from the primary beneficiaries of his labor made him feel unwanted and worthless. So doing the same during the same period, he received a letter from his wife, Zatilda. She wanted her husband to know that the remittances had improved their lives, but his absence left a general feeling of emptiness
and sadness in every member of the family. So as most women in the countryside, Zatilda was illiterate. Therefore, she went before a retired clerk who wrote the correspondence for a small fee. So the following was dictated. My dear, I want to thank you for being so creative in finding ways to send us remittances whenever the opportunity arises. I am very aware of the challenges to find a trustworthy person for this difficult undertaking. So I increased the square footage of the house with the money I saved. That would give us more space to accommodate our guests whenever they visit us. I have also replaced the thatch roof with a corrugated metal one, so that will keep the house dry in the rainy season. So the children are growing faster. Nadira is 11. Is 11 years old, and she is my right hand. Marius is 10 years old and is acting like the man on the house. The other two, Erzeli and Cecilia, kept the house animated all the way, all day long. So, to be frank, I am worried about you all the times. I do not trust these people. Remember the Dominican Vepre, when thousands of Haitian immigrants were killed. It has been only 3 years since that horrific event took place, so I want you to come back home in peace. So I am worried because I have seen so many of these returning Brazilians with missing limbs. So I will continue to pray for you. Please come back soon. We miss your wife, Zatilda, and yes, Caribbean Forum. Let's see if we can complete this chapter. Do not go away. We're gonna complete this chapter, the very first chapter. So Depualda had made up his mind. He was no longer willing to work for a pittance under a burning sun from dawn to dusk. So he began to make preparations for his eventual return to the homeland. 2 weeks later, Depalois appeared in the administrative office to ask for an appointment to see the foreman, Jesus Delgado Perez. He had to wait for 3 days before he could sit with him and inform him that due to some extenuating circumstances, he needed to return to his village as soon as possible. So the foreman paused for a moment and said to Depalois, "What can I do to convince you to stay for another year? If you want to erase, I will talk to the owner, and I am almost certain that your request will be granted. Your work has been invaluable to this farm finca. So you are a dependable and hardworking man." I mean, and he said, "Thanks for these kind words. And for taking the time to meet with me, I hope you understand my predicament." And then in the next few weeks, Depalois worked tirelessly to increase this his output of sugarcane, and therefore he earned more money. He also
managed to give away most of his clothes, as he often lamented that his companeros worn pants and shirts often left their nudity exposed. So one of the recipients of the Palois's largesse was a viejo who had worked in the finca for over 35 years. After receiving his gift, he pulled the Palois to the side under a flamboyant tree, and as he was admonishing a son, he asked the Palois to listen carefully to what he was about to tell him. Leaving this finca to go back home could be a risky undertaking. I have heard of Brasseurs who tried to repatriate but never made it back to their home. The foreman doesn't usually challenge anyone who wants to leave, as the company's image might be impacted, but that doesn't mean he is on board. Every time a Brasseurs leaves, the sugar cane is affected. So these people would do anything to amass a fortune. Besides, the roads are filled with ladrones, and sometimes military police do escort these returning braceros. Do not put up any resistance if you want to stay alive. So you need to pay someone who knows the back roads in the terrain. So the distance from La Rabomana to Dajabón at the border is about 260 miles, and it will take at least a week of walking to get to your destination. So do not inform anyone about the exact date of your departure. The Palois thanked the viejo profusely for his invaluable information. At this time, it became imperative for him to find a trustworthy coyote to take him to the border without being noticed. After a few days of searching, a former braceros agreed to accompany him to the border for the sum of 500 pesos. So there was no room for negotiation, as there were very few people who were willing to take on this dangerous enterprise. So both De Palois and his coyote agreed to meet at a particular site outside the finca on a given day at midnight. So they needed the cover of darkness while they exited from the immediate surrounding of the finca, and from there they would proceed on foot using the least traveled roads. So the Palois guide had extensive knowledge of the terrain, and he knew the vicinity with military checkpoints, and therefore he would shy away from the main road to create alternative paths in the open fields using his machete. So to meet their dire needs, they hunted with foals and dug yucca roots on abandoned farms. So for the desert, they utilized the succulent fruits found in the open, such as mangoes, watermelon, and cunepas. When they needed to rest, they found refuge under flamboyant trees that provided with its extended branches an ideal shelter for weary travelers. At night they made
their beds with palm leaves that were better suited for an 8-hour sleep. And all they made the best out of what the topography of the land had to offer as they traveled incognito, avoiding any populated communities. So after 6.5 days, De Palois finally reaches his destination, the town of Dajabon, located on the northern border with Haiti. So then he and his guide parted company. So that night he slept in the town's central market among the merchants. So sometimes before sunrise, he found the ideal spot of cross the river massacre into neighborhood town of Wanamet. Stay tuned, we're gonna be with you until 10 p.m. in the very first hour until 7, not until 8, the very first chapter of As Circumstances Dictate, A New Reality Emerges by Elie Jean-Louis. The first chapter, Migration. So yes, indeed, stay tuned. We are going to be, do not go away. We can take Anita, let's say Anita, for a yes, Anita.

Anidra. Chapter 2, Returning Home. Built in the Spanish, ornament later became part of Haiti, the western region of the island of Hispaniola. This town, although remote from the epicenter of Haitian power, had seen its share of political upheavals. So during the tenure of the then Haitian president, Antoine, So this town, although remote from the epicenter of Haitian power, had seen its share of political upheavals. During the tenure of the 10th

wounded Haitian migrants took refuge in the towns, contributing to post-traumatic stress and other mental health issues among a large segment of the population. Although the surrounding plains were endowed with fertile soil, the town lost a sizable percentage of its population after the Dominican vapor. The town was deemed unsafe because of its proximity with the Dominican Republic, so Desvalois could see a promising future in the region. But out of caution, he decided to return to his village, where the land was less fertile. So the day after his arrival in Wanamet, Desvalois boarded a truck that took him to Cap-Haïtien, the first leg of his journey back home. So from Cap-Haïtien, he boarded another truck that took him to a major intersection where he continued on foot until he reached his village of Terre Rouge. And then the entire trip lasted more than 12 hours. So it was already a nightmare when Desvalois arrived on the premises. The children were already in bed, and Zatilda was putting the finishing touch on the products basket she would bring to the market the following day. Since the correspondence was irregular, Zatilda had no advance notice that Desvalois was coming back home so soon. So, and there she was in an instant face to face with this man who was away for 2 years, years that seemed like an eternity. So the man who returned home was a shadow of himself, as he lost a lot of his muscle mass that once made him appear almost indestructible. So his skin tone was a lot darker due to lengthy exposure to the sun. His left eye receded, and the right one was bright red, and all, he looked like someone who went through a lot of anguish and strenuous work. Zatilda cried and screamed as she tried to express herself. Finally, she uttered, "The wait is over, and the children will have a father to support and guide them in their formative years." Zatilda echoes of joy could be heard throughout the valley and neighboring hills. And before long, the extended family and the community found their way into the premises to see firsthand this man who meant so much to their village. And an impromptu celebration began, and everyone joined into inform Desvalois about what had changed and who had deported since he left. He in turn shared with them the story of his journey of the Finca of La Romana, the hard labor he was subjected to, and how he managed to survive. So the gathering lasted until dawn. In the next few weeks, Desvalois and his spouse spent a great amount of time devising strategies to lay the foundation for financial self-reliance and sustainability. So they
concluded.

that fertile soil near a river was crucial to expanding their crop production. So to this end, they brought the 3 acres of land near the rivers of Lembe, a 2-hour walk from their village. So they also brought livestock such as cows, goats, and pigs that would graze for incidental expenses. So their standards of living would improve significantly. 2 months later, Nedira had her first communion. It was an opportunity for Depalois to celebrate this milestone for his first daughter. A nicely embroidered white dress, white gloves, and black shoes gave Nedira the aura of a princess in a fairy tale. Although Nedira was only 11 years old, she already displayed a lot of feminine attributes that would eventually transform her into a beauty sensation in adulthood. And as in most Haitian families, the children were being raised within the confines of syncretism, where Christian gods and voodoo deities were venerated in the same context. So the children were baptized in Christianity, and Nedira, the eldest daughter, had just renewed her baptism vows. So going through these rites was necessarily if the children were to be welcomed in the Christian universe of Haiti's post-colonial society. So at the same time, the children would be brought regularly to the home fort, since the Ungan was both their spiritual leader and primary healer. Yes, this is the Caribbean Forum and Haitian presence. Let's last ask Cap Tropicana to sing Lulu's. May his Lulu's.

Ah ouais. And the prologue, we say Haiti had prevailed and in its struggle for emancipation as the French surrendered to the indigenous army led by Jean-Jacques Dessalines, a former slave. So with the expulsion of the French colonizers, the sugarcane fields and other plantations were left vacant. So therefore, the state became de facto owner of most agricultural land. However, in too many places, the mulattoes, caste, and the absence of their white fathers came forth to claim their inheritance. So throughout the country, and especially in the south, this caste of ancien libre illegally took possession of hundreds of hectares of farmland, leaving the black majority at an economic disadvantage. So these practices of illegal land grabbing was in most past facilitated by certain sectors of the Haitian military and the Department of State cadastres as the upper echelon of the army and the tax collectors themselves seized the opportunity to increase their financial holdings by acquiring large parcels of land. To namely, to remedy the situation, Dessalines, the leader of the new nation, appointed a commission led by Joseph Balthazar Enginac, his personal secretary. So the commission's assignment consisted in the verification of all property titles and the cancellations of those that were acquired fraudulently. So these measures disproportionately harm the military and the mulattoes caste. And according to several historians, the verifications of property titles unleashed the conspirational forces that ultimately carried out the assassination of the first president of the nascent nation. So was this verification the prelude to a larger initiative of agrarian reform that could have redistributed the land equally among those who worked on the plantation during the colonial era? So that could have changed the export agriculture into one of subsistence farming, an agricultural model that was frowned upon by Toussaint Louverture, the first black governor of the island. So it is also doubtful that Dessalines reform would have veered off the cultivation of sugarcane, coffee, and cotton for foreign markets, when export crops were the only means of acquiring hard currencies that the country needed to buy armaments. So after the assassination of Dessalines, there was a war of secession that resulted in the partition of the country into two separate states. However, despite two distinct styles of governance, ni de Pétion, the president of Southwest Republic, nor Christophe, the king of Northern Artibonite King, initiated agrarian reform. So, but in time, a sizable percentage of the landowners abandoned farming and rented out smaller parcels of land to agricultural workers. So, this informal arrangement, known as the du moitié, required the agricultural worker to cede to the land owner half of the yearly harvest.
So with this new system, the export of each crop such as sugarcane, cotton, and coffee decreased exponentially, leaving the whole country financially strapped. So the state, which had a deal with the financial downturn of a turn at a time when revenues were needed to service the country's debts, and also decided to abandon the system of latifundia by leasing parcel of land to peasant families. So the agriculture of substance that the French colonizers and Toussaint Louverture so vehemently fought against became the norm throughout the countryside. So the new system gave the peasantry the new system gave the peasantry better access to the land and a certain amount of flexibility and in autonomy. So most rural families were able to diversify their crops, taking into consideration what they needed for their daily consumption and what should be sold to cover incurring expenses. So the northern region around and the town of Port Margot was blessed with fertile soil and canopies of trees that provided the ideal climatic condition for coffee growing. In the 1920s, coffee prices surged on the international market and therefore replaced sugar as the country's main export. For rural families, it meant an empowerment in their standard of living. Yes, we will continue next time. So this concludes the Haitian present. Now stay tuned for Vérité dans bon ti mameta. Yes, indeed. Let's ask Frère Desjean to play Christine.

Approaching the conclusion of the first hour. Now stay tuned for Vérité dans Bon Timamé, Haitian Creole segment of the show. So we can now having the musical track. www.wcbc.org, the Boston College Radio, 90.3 FM.